0: and things, but that will bring your score down. So if you like playing just kind of like one little simple game each day, like where it doesn't require a ton of like, you know, time or effort or energy, this is it, because I played it now every day since I heard about it. It's so fun. It's spellsbeeswax.com. By the way, I put that in my newsletter. Whenever I find anything from anyone else, I put it in my newsletter as well. So richontech.tv. It's basically all the stuff that I find throughout the week that I think you should know about, kind of like this show, except in newsletter form. And yes, it may be too long. Like yesterday I was writing the newsletter and it was just, it's epic. It's just epically long. But there, it's like everything in there is like my baby. I'm like, I can't get rid of it. No way. This is staying in. Like every little part of it. I'm like, I can't cut that out. No. So it is long. And that's fine. I'm proud of that. You know, some people may skimp on their newsletter. I do not. I'll give you a long newsletter. I'd rather it be long and you say, Rich, I can't read all this. There's not enough time in the world to read this newsletter. I'd rather you tell me that than say, Rich, what's up with one link in the newsletter this week? I don't want to hear that. I want to hear, Rich, I was so exhausted from your newsletter, I couldn't do anything for the rest of the day. Once I read it, that was it. I had to take a nap. It's on the website, richontech.tv. Pop your email address in, sign up. It's free, it's easy, it's simple, and it's usually pretty good. Let's go to Mark in Connecticut. Mark, you're on with Rich. What's up?
1: Hey, Rich. Hi, long-time listener, and I really appreciate the information and interest that you generate out with this program. It's really a great public resource. Hey, Rich, my question, very simply, I'm a longtime Apple user. I literally was an Apple developer with a company I had, and when I was very young, I owned a chain of Apple computer stores.
0: So oh, wow.
1: Way back. Yeah, I've been personally insulted by Steve Jobs.
0: That's amazing when that happens. Good for you.
1: Rest in peace. But, Rich, here's the conundrum, and I can't believe I can't find a simple answer to this. Maybe you have it or someone, you know, a friend of the show will have it. I recently, a couple of weeks ago, I went to block a number that was clearly, a spam number. And I went to block it, and it said, you have exceeded your allowable number of blocked numbers or whatever. And it said, you need to go and delete some. I went to the settings resources and got into blocked numbers, and the only thing I could do was unblock numbers. I couldn't actually delete any of them. You have to go into contacts to do that. But here's the amazing thing. Poking around, I found that about 3,200 or so is the unofficial Apple limit, and apparently not published. I couldn't find it.
0: Yeah, there's no... But, yeah.
1: Yeah. So, Rich, here's the dilemma. I found that over 3,000 of the ones I had were under one category called unknown. And incredibly, I couldn't go into unknown under blocked numbers and find anything I could even unblock because there's no mass category of unknown. So I went into contacts, and lo and behold, no unknown listing in contacts. So I'm, I sort of have my hands tied, and I hope perhaps you or someone, again, a friend of the show, may have an answer to this. I'm fairly resourceful.
0: Yeah, I mean, it sounds like you know what you're doing, but what are you trying to do exactly? Are you trying to just delete some of these numbers to free up to do this again?
1: Exactly.
0: Okay, so are you looking in the right place? Because I'm going into the phone app. And I've got five numbers that are blocked. And, oh, look, you're on there, Mark. No, I'm just kidding.
1: you're a wise man.
0: So I've got five numbers that are blocked and they all say unknown, by the way. And so all I have to do is tap in there and just swipe, left to right to unblock that. That's it. I don't have to do anything else. So now here's the deal.
1: 3,000 times, Rich?
0: What's that?
1: 3,000 times.
0: Oh, well, right. I mean, that's the thing. There's no way to bulk. Well, there is you can tap, there's an upper in the edit. You can tap that and kind of get rid of them in bulk, but it's not. Yes, it is a one by one process at this point, as far as I can tell.
1: But you're saying through the phone app, and I was going into contact.
0: Oh, okay. No, definitely go into the phone app for sure. So here's the thing. Okay. Now I'm also, just with a caveat, I'm running iOS 27, the beta. So my experience, they may have overhauled this. I can't tell

0: because I don't have another phone here that has the old software on it. So that would be the only caveat. I would say maybe what you're seeing is the only way right now on iOS 26, but when the new software comes out next week, or you know, whenever they launch it in the next couple of weeks, they may fix that. But yes, you are right on many levels here. I've gotten emails before about people saying, hey, Rich, I've blocked so many contacts. What's the limit? There is no published limit. Some people say 2,000, 3,000, 4,000. So I don't know. I only have 5 blocks, so I have a lot to go. The other thing is with these blocked contacts, unless it is from like a legitimate, reputable business, a lot of times they're just cycling through these numbers. Like just because a number calls you once, or it may call you a couple times in that week, you may never get another call from that number again, because that's just the nature of these, you know, these scam artists that just, you know, they spoof these numbers for a week and then they move on. So.
1: Understood.
0: Yeah. Yeah. Yep. But that's what I would look into. Right. So Mark, definitely look into the phone app, and that's under the apps. And you go in there and then you scroll all the way down to where it says blocked contacts. I think if you go in there and try to do it, there's not a way that I could see to just clear them all out. Like if I swipe left or right to left on unknown, it doesn't just say, oh yeah, wipe all those away. It does not do that. So it is like kind of a manual. Yeah.
1: Yeah. I've got to pick them and All right. Well, I think, you know, if that will work, I can get through that, and that's very helpful. So thank you. And I do think, though, that our friends at Apple could perhaps facilitate something that will make this a little easier.
0: Oh, I would agree. And I think, I mean, look, I think Apple has a lot on their plate with, like, little features and things. I think that this... It probably wasn't as big of a deal in years past, but nowadays, call screening, call filtering, blocking calls, it is probably the most prevalent issue we deal with on our smartphones besides the spam texts and the spam messages. So I think that a lot of this thought is now going into it that wasn't going in before. And you've probably noticed too that there's that new call screening feature that lets you screen unknown callers. I had that on it. And again, these things kind of come and go. And thanks for the call, by the way, Mark. I think these things come and go in waves. Like my phone for a period of about, I would say 2 weeks, you could not believe how many spam calls I was getting. I mean, I'm talking, I had to put my phone's always on silent, but I'm not kidding. It was like 10, 15 a day. It was just all day, every day. And I said to myself, I said, okay. And I was using the call screening. And where, like, can I ask the caller for, hey, why are you calling? And I ended up turning that on. And then all of a sudden, it just all went away. And now I have that turned off. You know, you can call me and it rings my phone as it typically would. So again, these things come and go in waves. A lot of it is linked to who's out there, who's doing this, what data breach happened, and what block of numbers are they targeting or purchased. So a lot of this stuff comes and goes in waves. So if you're getting slammed with this stuff 1 week, it may not continue to the next week. Good call, Mark. Thanks for that. Appreciate the kind words. 888-RICH-101. 888-742-4101. The website for the show is richontech.tv. Email is also an option. Once you're there, just hit contact. That's what Joe in Stowe, is that a place? A listener on the podcast said, I'm an avid podcast listener since I work a lot. Okay. I really enjoyed the Antenna Man segment last week, and I'm still researching the right antenna for my location. Is there an over-the-air multi-channel DVR that lets you record shows, watch them later, and fast-forward through commercials like we used to do at TiVo? Two options to check out, Joe in Stowe. Tablo. T-A-B-L-O. It's pretty simple. It's probably the market leader because they're probably the most widely known. And it's pretty easy to use. I think the software is a little slow compared to, you know, what TiVo used to do. And by the way, I love TiVo back in the day. The other one is called Zapperbox. Z-A-P-P-E-R-B-O-X. Zapperbox. It's a more high-end option. I have not tested it personally, but it actually looks pretty legit if you go to their website. Zapperbox.com. Looks like it's got all the features that you need. Says 23 million homes watch free local TV, 5 million homes record it. And by the way, also my newsletter, you know, we had the Antenna Man last week. I bought two of the antennas that he mentioned. They're very cheap. The Philips Rabbit Ears was $15. The Channel Master Flat Tenna, I think, was $35. Bought them on Amazon, had them the same day. I hooked them up to my TV. They both brought in a whole bunch of channels, like 90 channels each almost. And I will say, in my house, the Philips Rabbit Ears for $15 did a great job. a really clear picture and brought in all the main channels. So try it out. I'll put the link on the show notes, richontech.tv, or check out today's newsletter, the Philips Rabbit Ears. 888-RICH-101, 888-742-4101. Coming up, I still have to tell you about Sonos and all the cool things they announced this week right here on Rich on Tech.

0: Batavia, Illinois. It's 2:40 in the morning, and a woman sees a flashlight and someone outside her window. 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He'd seen her on social media, looked her up, and found her home address. 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It can be surprisingly easy to find this stuff online. 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

0: Welcome back to Rich on Tech. Rich DeMuro here, talking technology. Did something wild this week. Went to the Sonos open house in New York City. And it was great. I love Sonos. I've had this these speakers in my home for so long now. And this is the first event I've went to with Sonos. Well, actually, it's the second. The first time was about 20 years ago in New York City when I first saw their system. They demoed it. And I said, I don't know who this is for because it's so complicated and it's so expensive. This was before the days of the iPad. But they set up this this hotel suite with all these wireless speakers. And they were all working together, but they were super expensive. And you had to buy a separate controller to control them. That was like, I believe it was like $1,200. Then, of course, the iPad came out, the iPhone came out, all that good stuff. You can now control it through there. You didn't need a proprietary controller. The speaker prices came down, or they just had more options. And now I absolutely love this thing. So if you're not familiar with Sonos, basically they're speakers that are wireless. You plug them into a plug, or sometimes they're actually battery operated. And you put them throughout your house. And they all connect over Wi-Fi, so you can play music that's different in different rooms, or you can play the same thing everywhere perfectly in sync. And it works with like over 100 streaming services, so no matter what you want to listen to, it's on there. And it's all controllable from the app, but it's also going to get better, because now they're going to do some other cool things, which I'll talk about. But you might have heard me rail on them for the last couple of years, because they had a really tough app redesign in 2024 that just basically ruined the entire system. Like, I stopped using it. Like, I got different speakers in my rooms. Like, I was just using like, I think I was just using like Amazon Echo speakers because of that. Well, now I can tell you everything's been fixed. That's good. But they're going to do changes again. So what did they announce? This new platform called Sonos 27. And they're calling it an audio operating system. So, you know, it's just the idea of like everything in your house is connected by this Sonos 27 if you have a bunch of Sonos speakers. And they say they, by the way, have 53 million of them in 17 million homes. So what is Sonos 27? Well, the first new feature is voice control. Way, way better. I don't even use any voice control with Sonos, even though they've had it for a couple of years, because it's horrible. Now it's going to be incredible because they're using AI. So it's going to understand natural language, not just robotic commands like, hey, Sonos, play, Michael Jackson on living room left. No, you can just say, hey, Sonos, play that cool song from that new artist that plays the banjo in my living room. And it will just figure out what you're talking about and play it. So that is really cool. They showed us a whole bunch of demos with that. It also has AI behind it. So first and foremost, they train this on all the music in the world. So it's very much like a music expert, but you can also ask other questions like, you know, what the weather's going to be like, you know, which country has the biggest population, all those kind of things. It has a lot of guardrails so that kids can't ask like weird questions or whatever. But it's, you know, it, at the end of the day, it's much more like we have come to learn or come to use like ChatGPT or any of these voice assistants that just have gotten so much better because of AI. So that is going to start soon. You have to be signed up for early access. So if you're willing to try new things, you can go into the app and turn that on. It should be rolling out soon. Let's see, later this fall, apparently. The other thing that's pretty cool is you can use ChatGPT to control your Sonos. So they're using, they're adding support for something called MCP. I know that's such a nerdy thing to talk about, but I love it. It's called Model Context Protocol. And basically it gives AI assistants a way to communicate with Sonos. And ChatGPT is one of them. So I think you can use the other ones too. But basically, if you're on ChatGPT on your chatbot, you can just chat and say, hey, play this song in my, or create a playlist and then play it in this room. It's pretty awesome. So that's going to happen too. That's starting September 8th. You can sign up for that. Then they've got two new devices. So the first device is the new Beam Ultra soundbar. This is a compact soundbar for your living room or your whatever. $700. It sounds great. The key feature here is that you can use two compatible Sonos speakers that are portable, like their new Play speakers, and you can place them behind the couch where this Beam is, and they will instantly become surround sound speakers. So what does that mean? It means that you don't have to waste these two speakers the whole time as surround sound when you don't need them. You can just bring them into that room on movie night and they work as surround sound, but the rest of the time they're outside in the backyard or they're in your kid's room, whatever. So that's a really cool dual use of your speakers so that you kind of get more value out of them. And then the other thing they launched are these Sonos Ace Ultra headphones, second generation of their headphones, which the first generation sounded great. They're expensive, $450. They've got 10 microphones on them, improved noise cancellation, 35 hours of battery life. And the cool thing is they link up to your Sonos system in a really unique way. So if you're playing music on a Sonos speaker, you just tap a button on the headphones and immediately, magically, that music moves from the speakers to your headphones. So it's kind of a cool party trick. Kind of, again, going back to this idea of an audio operating system, everything is seamless. Both of those new products are available on September 9th. I am getting some review units to check out, so I'm very curious. They're also going to come out with a new app. I know, scary, because the last time it was a nightmare, but this time they say it's not going to be bad, it's going to be good. And the cool thing about that is you're going to have lock screen controls, dynamic island support on iPhone, custom widgets on Android, and the coolest thing that you got to try out if you get this new app, you put two fingers anywhere on the screen, like you're turning a dial, and it becomes a virtual volume knob. It's such a cool feature. That's going to start rolling out September 8th. Coming up next, we are going to talk to Will Caddy about AI. That's right here on Rich on Tech.
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0: Welcome back to Rich on Tech. Rich DeMuro here, hanging out with you on this Labor Day weekend. You can see the theme in the songs, right? 888-RICH-101, 888-742-4101 is the phone number if you want to get dialed into the show. Kim will be very happy to chat with you and get you in the queue. If you have a question about technology, you want to discuss something, you need some advice, it's all there. Free for the asking. 888-RICH-101, 888-742-4101. The website is richontech.tv. Clearly, we hit a nerve with that little beeswax game because a lot of you go in there to get that link. So Kim already played it too. It is, let's see, beeswax, spell beeswax.com if you want to go directly to it. Otherwise, you can go to the website and get the link there. All right. Joining me now, Will Cady, former Reddit executive and founder of Heal Movement, here to discuss the morality of AI. Is technology advancing faster than our ability to handle it? You're probably screaming at your radio right now saying, yes, it probably is. Will, welcome to the show.
1: Thank you. Great intro.
0: I try. You know, I give it my best. You know what I mean? I do the best I can. So tell me quickly before you start here, tell me what you did at Reddit and what you're doing now as founder of Heal Movement.
1: Sure. I did a bunch of things at Reddit. I think most notably here for this conversation is I built its internal creative strategy agency, a group called Karma Lab. And we took this big, confusing thing, these communities online, and we translated it into something that, you know, people can understand, that businesses can figure out how to engage with and how more people in the world can find their way into.
0: Oh, interesting. Okay. And what are you doing now with Heal Movement? Explain what that is all about.
1: Well, it's very much focused on the human side of the AI, you know, technology, humanity equation, right? We focus so much on the tools that we build, but at the end of the day, it's really humans that use them. And we haven't, in my opinion, thought enough about what exactly that means for us humans on the other side of that equation.
0: I mean, right now it's a race to the end, right? Like everyone's trying to figure out, like, how can we do things better, faster, you know, quicker, spend whatever we need to do. So you're saying there's a morality of all of this. So what are you most concerned about?
1: Well, you know, my concern is that it's accelerating so fast that the technology is bringing us into situations that we've literally never been before. And so what that means for the everyday person is you have to decide your own moral code, your own personal ethics of how you work on and with these things before anybody else tells you. And that's really, you know, quite striking compared to the way that we're used to working and operating with technology before. Like every single person, because there are so many broad use cases and edge cases, is doing something that maybe has never been done before. So you have to decide what is right and what is wrong.
0: So who is deciding, like, what values get built into AI at this point?
1: Yeah, well, on the platform level, I think that that's what a lot of the leaders of the AI, you know, companies themselves are really struggling with, is like, how do they codify a value system in these tools while making them universally applicable? But I think a lot about organizational leaders in particular that are bringing these systems into their organizations to make decisions in some capacity for you on your behalf. And a lot of those leaders, unfortunately, are not clear on their own values. And so how can you tell something to make decisions for you if you don't really actually have them codified for yourself? So I'll give like an everyday example. You're using a maps app to get around. You don't really have the ability to say like, hey, take me the scenic route, or take me the route that's going to, you know, pass through some coffee shops or some local businesses that I can support. Or, you know, maybe I can stop at a dog park on the way, or some kind of, you know, a little bit of nature. We're pretty much given the binary of like, do you want to go on highways or not? Right. So our values aren't really reflected in those toolkits. But what we've got to do as individuals and as organizational leaders now is bring some of our values into those toolkits, because we actually have the opportunity to. We can say like, here, we go fast, or we go slow, or, you know, we make sure that every conversation can be a conversation and not just a door closing, or we are very mindful about who we choose for our supply chain. All of those are values that can be put into these different systems, from, you know, how you run a business to how you order your dinner.
0: So do you think in the future when you set up your AI, there might be like a flow that says like, hey, you know, what's your religion or what do you believe in or what do you hold to be like your highest value? Because everyone does have different values and thoughts on these things.
1: Effectively, yeah. Yeah. I think that that's, you know, that's a very broad way to put it. But I think that the onboarding part of the experience is going to be incredibly important, right? You take a phone out of the box and you have a little bit of like a setup protocol that you do. I think that with AI, for it to work appropriately for people in the future, it is going to have to do something like that. It's just like a get to know you questionnaire. And that could be a really interesting experience for people to, you know, actually be confronted with some questions they maybe haven't been asked in a long time.
0: Yeah, that's an interesting thought. I mean, it makes sense because everything else we do in our lives are pretty much personalized for us. So it would make sense that AI, and I know you can go in there and like give it some parameters and things, but let's be real, like I don't think the average person's doing that. So what about this idea that, it's funny, we were talking about this last night, like making decisions with AI. Do you think we're becoming too dependent on AI to think or even make decisions for us?
1: You know, I'm going to run with the maps example again because I'm calling in from my hometown. I live in California, but I grew up in New England. And I know these roads like the back of my hand, but I know them a little bit less. I'm using a maps app to get around. And so there's this, you know, tension between my personal human off the map familiarity with these streets and my reliance on some of these systems that I use all the time to get around, you know, in California or anywhere else. And I'm noticing a little bit of a cognitive gap. My confidence is not where it used to be in terms of knowing how to get around. And I think that that tracks a little bit with the experience that people have when they use AI as a crutch rather than a ladder, be it for their writing or for their creativity, making art or anything. I think that there's a skill set that people have to develop to recognize when they are using a system like AI to help them do less versus help them do more. And I do think that when you use it to help you do less, you get a little dumber.
0: I would agree with that. You have no idea how many times I'm in my car and I'm kind of driving, you know, you just kind of drive mindlessly and it just takes you like off here in LA, the freeway, and it takes you on like a side street. I'm like, wait a second, why is it doing that right now? Like I could just, it puts you back on the freeway in like a minute later. And I'm like, wait, I'm a human. Like I'm in control. I should be doing this. Like, I'm sorry. Why did you do that? There's no traffic. I don't know what the reason was, but sometimes you just blindly follow these systems. So, got about a couple of minutes left here. I'm just curious, like, what's your solution to all this? What is the solution to this?
1: It really is to look in the mirror at our own humanity and ask some questions, as you brought up earlier, that we haven't asked ourselves in a long time. And it's uncomfortable, this time that we're in right now, where we're being confronted in, you know, a lot of different ways of like, what is the meaning of work? What is it that I actually do that has value? And I think that those, as uncomfortable as they are really healthy questions for us to ask. And so I think that what we really need to do is we need to support each other in that uncertainty and allow people to be vulnerable and ask those questions about where we as human beings, as individuals, have value without feeling like we're not going to be valued in that process of refiguring it out. And so that really applies to leaders and businesses. Value your people, make them feel safe, and have these open and honest questions. And it applies to students and it applies to parents. Like, dig into the humanity of what your value systems are for your families, for yourself as an individual, and allow yourself to have these really expansive conversations. And you know, a really good way to do that is read a good book, because that's what the humanities is for. Or go to a museum and see how other great minds and hearts have grappled with similar questions in the past.
0: Wait, you mean I have to give up my screen and actually experience something as a human IRL in real life?
1: Yes. But you know, I think the great storytellers recognize this. There's a reason the Odyssey came back to the big screen. It's a classic. It's about our humanity. So a lot of it is coming your way, but just lean in when you get those uncomfortable questions, because this is the time.
0: It's so interesting you say that. I was going through some of my notes. I take these little like inspirational notes and clip them and stuff. And one of them was to immerse yourself in things like the classics and go to the best museums and read the best books and, you know, do things that make us all human. And, you know, it, as much as I love technology and I cover it on a daily basis, I love that idea of kind of like read the great works, right? And understand where all these people from history came from.
1: Yeah. Yeah. I mean, they're our friends. They left trails for us to follow, and we live in exciting, well, we live in interesting times, as the old curse goes, right? And so we have this moment where technology has stepped up as an incredible dancing partner. Humanity's got to now do our part and, you know, surprise technology with the unexpected.
0: Well, Katie, thanks so much for joining me. Really appreciate it. Enjoy being back home for a little bit. You also have a book, by the way, Which Way Is North, if you want to check that out. But the new business is heal-movement.com if you want to check it out. Will, thanks for joining me today.
1: Thanks for having me.
0: I'll put a link on the website, richontech.tv. All right, coming up, we'll take some more of your calls, 888-RICH-101. Plus, let's see, what else am I going to tell you about here? God, we have so much. HTC smart glasses. They came out with a new pair of smart glasses. I've been wearing them. I will tell you what makes them different from what Meta's doing right here on Rich on Tech.
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0: Welcome back to Rich on Tech. Rich DeMuro here, hanging out with you, talking technology. 888-RICH-101, 888-742-4101. Now, this is unfortunate because I found what I was talking about in my notes, but I don't know who said this or where I clipped it from. But it says, the invitation of great art. In service of this robust instinct, consider submerging yourself in the canon of great works. Read the finest literature. Watch the masterpieces of cinema. Get up close to the most influential paintings. Visit architectural landmarks. There's no standard list. No one has the same measure of greatness. The canon is continually changing across time and space. Nonetheless, exposure to great art provides an invitation. It draws us forward and opens the doors of possibility. That is so true. Because you ever go to like some sort of thing that's greater than your, or it's kind of outside your typical, and you're just so inspired? That can happen, you know, when you go to a movie. Like you leave a movie theater and you're just like, oh my gosh, like I want to conquer the world. Or you look at something that's like in a piece of art, or you travel somewhere. So it is a great quote. I wish I had the source of this, but I clip things all the time. This was clipped. I clipped this in March 15th, 2025. So it's been a while. The invitation of great art. Neon is in Paramount. Neon, what's up?
1: Hi. I want to change my question because the last person that you talked to, you asked where AI can differentiate from good to evil. My answer is no. I mean, all the suggestions he gave you, those are great things to do. But at the end, a computer, I don't think, can differentiate from evil or goodness.
0: Oh, interesting. I mean, okay. I mean, there's always this idea of, like, even with self-driving cars, if there is a doomsday scenario, like a, you know, person's in the street, like you save that person by swerving, but if you crash the car, it's going to kill the person in the car. So, I mean, they do have to think about this stuff. And I don't know what the answer to that one is. I mean, I really don't. You know, it's like, how do you decide? I mean, as humans, we almost are forced into decisions like that sometimes. But a car, you know, has to be programmed to like kind of think. But you don't think it can ever make a know what's right or wrong?
1: No, I guess I am sorry. You're confused because I changed my question about the. So let's go about the car. I want to speak with the why I call. Okay, let's go back to the car. So who's going to charge the car? Who's going to pump in gas to keep it running?
0: Oh,
1: the dealer, the owner. Who's going to?
0: Oh, for the automated cars.
1: Yes.
0: Oh, interesting. Good question. Well, I mean, I can tell you what's happening now. I mean, we've got Waymo's running. You're in LA, yeah, Paramount. So, Waymo's are around town in Los Angeles and other cities, by the way. And then you've got the cyber cabs operating in Austin and eventually maybe other cities. But I think the reality is right now, as far as the Waymos go, I think they go to like a central charging facility when they need to, and they don't charge themselves as far as I know, but I think there's like a human there that just like plugs them in and, you know, they get charged up. I think with the cyber cabs, I'm guessing it's the same way. I don't know, but I'm just looking online and I found a video of, I guess, this idea of they can wirelessly charge. When was this from? This was from 2 years ago. So I'm sure this was like a concept. I'm not sure that's happening like right now, because wireless charging on a car is probably not very efficient, and they would have to really up the efficiency to make it fast enough to get these cars back on the road. So, and I think that's another misconception, by the way, of these automated car or these electric cars. They could be self-driving, they could be automated, but I think the misconception is that they charge slow. That used to be the case. It is no longer the case, especially with the Tesla superchargers out there or any modern charging infrastructure and any modern EV. It used to be, besides Tesla, I'm not including Tesla in this because from the beginning, they were always fast charging. Now, they've gotten faster, like to the extent of like the last time I had to stop on a trip, it was for, I think, 5 minutes, it said, or 7 minutes. So that's it. They don't, the way that you drive these cars, if you don't have an EV, you don't realize, you don't sit there and charge the whole thing up when you stop. It's not like filling up your car with gas. The idea of it is that it just gets you home. So it does the math and it's saying, okay, we only need about 15% to get to your destination. And then when you get to your destination, we're assuming you're going to charge there. Now that used to be a problem when I used to roll up to a hotel that said they had charging. And you would get there and they say, no, that's not working. And you go, oh no, I'm down to like 5%. So now there's a setting in the car that you can change the energy upon arrival. So if you feel more comfortable with having 25% charge on your battery when you get to your destination, you can set it to that. And so that's a way they've gotten around that. Like literally, I was in San Francisco. I pulled up to this hotel after like a long day of driving and I'm like, all right, just charge it up. And they said, oh, that's not working. I'm like, what? So the next morning I had to like, you know, hopefully I had enough charge. I had to go find a charger right in the morning before my event. Kim chimed in and said they should charge by solar. And yeah, that would be great. And I agree. And I think that'd be, and I think we're probably going to see more of that. But I just test drove that solar Aptera car. I didn't drive it. I was a rider, I guess. And it's great, but it only gets about 40 miles a day of charge from the sun in like perfect conditions, like really good conditions. So as you can imagine, they've put so much work into that car to try to get it to charge solar. And it's still only 40 miles a day, which is great. If you only drive 40 miles a day, you're driving for free off the sun. So it's an amazing thing, but I think it's also very expensive. And, you know, the solar panels are probably finicky and they're probably, you know, not something everyone wants in their car, because if you have to repair them or replace them, they're probably very expensive. I mean, replace a windshield on a car, it could be $1,500, $1,600, depending on the car. Like I had to replace the Tesla windshield. I think that's how much it was. And maybe it was $1,200, whatever it was not cheap. And so imagine, you get a nick in one of these solar panels and you got to replace that. That would not be fun. You'd be so angry. You'd be like, oh, come on. I didn't even want you on my car. You ever have a bug that kind of latches onto your car and you think when you drive away, the bug is just going to like fly off and it's still there? You're going like 50 miles an hour. This bee is like hanging onto your windshield, like washer, your windshield wiper. You're like, how are you doing this right now? What is going on right now? 888-RICH-101, 888-742-4101. Thanks for the call, Neon. Appreciate it. Cool name there in Paramount, California. Coming up next, we got to talk about these HTC smart glasses, why they're more privacy-centric. I've got a list of the best laptops of 2026 and much more coming up right here on Rich on Tech.
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9: A fiery plane crash in Miami. I'm Carmen Roberts, Fox News. A deadly runway disaster as a Amazon Prime cargo jet overshot the runway at Miami International Airport this afternoon and crashed, killing at least five people and injuring five others, three critically.
10: Miami-Dade Fire and Rescue is now saying not only did that plane overrun the runway, but it also struck multiple vehicles in the process. Miami International Airport, one of the busiest airports in the country, also right off of a major road. Now, huge clouds of thick smoke were coming from the plane, heavy flames in some of the videos on social media. Emergency crews were there. We know more than 60 fire rescue units are on the scene, and that is just that one agency. The plane departed from San Juan, Puerto Rico.
9: Fox's Madison Scarpino. And Miami officials say it's too early to say whether the people who died were on board the plane or in the vehicles that the plane hit. Iran says it plans to create an exclusion zone near the Strait of Hormuz and is threatening to sanction ships trying to pass through. This as the U.S. and Iran traded strikes over the weekend.
11: The back and forth in this fighting occurred on Saturday. Initiated by Iran, they launched two ballistic missiles at U.S. warships, a significant uptick by trying to attack unsuccessfully U.S. warships. The U.S. responded by hitting three Iranian oil tankers. Now, U.S. officials continue to stress the toll this war has been taking on Iran's economy. The currency crashing, inflation soaring, both the blockade and the hits on the tankers as well, really reducing Iran's ability to earn money from its oil. Israeli Prime Minister Netanyahu says the goal remains regime change.
9: Fox's Steve Harrigan in Tel Aviv. 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
9: As we approach the 25th anniversary of the 9/11 terror attack, a former New York governor reveals he is suffering from a 9/11 related illness.
14: Former New York Governor George Pataki told the New York Post he has respiratory airway disease. Pataki, the most recent Republican to lead New York State, was governor during the terror attack. He told the Post he was diagnosed over the last 5 years, but had not publicly disclosed the condition until now. Pataki tells the Post he considers himself one of the lucky ones when he compares himself to so many others who have been sickened and have died from illnesses related to Ground Zero. In New York, Gernal Scott, Fox News.
9: Two former NFL players are sidelined despite a Louisiana judge allowing them to play college sports. Fox's Max Gordon explains.
16: These two players both used to play for Coach Lane Kiffin at Ole Miss. Now, after a brief stint in the NFL, defensive tackles Xavier Harris and tight end DeQuan Wright want to come back to play a fifth year of college football at LSU under the NCAA's recent age-based eligibility rule changes.
17: Just putting on a college uniform again and going out there and have fun and embracing my opportunity.
16: The NCAA is currently fighting numerous lawsuits from athletes who started playing college sports in the 2022-23 academic year and now believe they're owed a fifth year of play. Still, Coach Kiffin declined to add the two players to Saturday's 105-man LSU roster, and their absence didn't seem to make much of a difference. LSU dominated the game, and Kiffin still has the opportunity to add the two players to the team.
9: And Spider-Man Brand New Day is number one for the sixth straight weekend. The web slinger closing in on domestic box office record.
18: I didn't know you could get that big.
9: That blockbuster pulled in an estimated $23.3 million over the four-day Labor Day weekend, putting...
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20: Mostly sunny again on Tuesday in the mid-70s. You can get weather anytime 24/7 at WTAG.com.

0: Welcome back to Rich on Tech. Rich DeMuro here, hanging out with you, talking technology at 888-RICH-101. That's 888-742-4101. The website for the show is richontech.tv. Got another hour with you here to talk technology, need some advice, all that good stuff right here on the show. Let's just kick off things with Linda in Inglewood. Linda, you're on with Rich.
1: Hi, Rich. We all miss Leo, but thank you so much for taking over this time slot so we still have someone to cry to with our with our lack of technical knowledge.
0: Well, I'm happy to be here and fill in the gap. What's going on?
1: Well, I have 17,000.

0: There's not a way that I know of to just go ahead and blanket delete every single email inside Gmail. So
1: okay.
0: The best way to do this is you can go to a place called All Mail on the left-hand side where, you know, it says inbox, sent, received, all that good stuff, or sent, starred. There's one called All Mail. And so you tap that, and that will bring you to a list of all of your emails. So I can see I've got 158,735 emails that I've received.
1: Okay, great.
0: So that's...
1: I don't see anything. I see something as marked all as read.
0: This is on the left-hand side under the Compose button. So there's like a menu that pops out.
1: All right.
0: And it says inbox.
1: Okay, then let me go there.
0: Starred, yeah. And so once...
1: Starred, sent, all... Okay, inbox.
0: There you go. Under, keep going down where it says all mail.
1: Start.
0: Yep. Keep going.
1: More.
0: Keep going. There you go.
1: All mail. There it is.
0: There it is. Now, what does that number say in your upper right hand corner?
1: It keeps wanting to give me there. Okay. All mail. It says 24,499.
0: Oh, you have more than you thought.
1: I do.
0: Okay.
1: Wow.
0: Well, so
1: you still beat me though.
0: The only way that I know, okay, so if you go there, if you click the little box in the upper left hand corner, now this is kind of wild, so just be very careful here. But there's a box in the upper kind of like above all of the emails. You see a big square box, right? That you can check.
1: Uh-oh. Can I get rid of the all mail line?
0: No.
1: So I can go back into the
0: No, because once you get rid of that,
1: it's
0: this
1: not letting
0: work.
1: Me see the whole left hand of my emails now.
0: Okay, well then maybe are you on like a screen?
1: Oh, there now. Well, okay. No, I still can't.
0: Okay, well
1: if I make this minimize or maximize it, all I can see is the actual inbox.
0: Okay, well once you click that box above your list of emails, it will say. Uh-huh. All 100 conversations on this page are selected. And then it gives you another option that says select all 158,735 conversations. And you click, you tap that. And now you can tap the trash can up at the top and it will delete every single email at the same time. So,
1: ooh.
0: Yeah. So good. Now it will take a little bit to get through all 24,000. And you were saying that you wanted to keep the first like 200 or so. So what I would do is, let me see if this works. Cause I'm trying this in real time. So if I go here, the problem is you can't start at like 100 emails in or 200 emails in. So you either have to delete all of them at the same time, or you have to kind of delete, you know, a selected amount of them. You can go through 100 at a time. If you page through to the end, you can kind of work your way backwards, but it looks like you can only delete the amount of that are on the screen. And it looks like you can do up to 100. So that's probably how you want to do it. The other thing that I do is, and this is great for anyone that's listening, I love to maintain my email address or my email as I go along. So what happens is, let's say I get an email from Best Buy. What I'll do is when I'm inside that email, you tap the three little dots on the right hand side and it says filter messages like this. And now I can see every message I've ever gotten from Best Buy, and I don't need any of them. So I just go ahead and tap that same box, and it deletes all of them at the same time. And I do that every day when I get an email from a company or whatever, Fidelity, whatever it is you're talking about, your 401ks. Just go ahead and filter messages like this, and you can delete them. So that's that. What's the deal with Incogni? What do you want to know about them?
1: Well, I just keep hearing them say that they'll get rid of all these spammers for you. Not on your emails, but, you know, just keep them from coming in at all.
0: Yeah, I mean, so the way that Incogni works is it's basically a data removal service. So when you sign up with them, it is a paid service. They basically go through on your behalf and they will go to all the data brokers out there and say, hey, Linda no longer wants you to have her information. Please delete it from your records. And so they do that. And they will do that for, you know, hundreds of data brokers and then other websites out there, all these like people finder websites online. And so the idea is that you will have less of an online profile. And so the less of an online profile, the less of your information floating around, the idea is that you would have less incoming, you know, spam calls, spam emails, all these things that are associated with having your information out there and being passed around and sold. And so, I've been using them for a long time, and they do work. It does really help.

0: And so it's one of those things that's pretty good. The other thing I would do is check out, since you live in California, they have a program called Drop, which is delete, request, and opt out platform. And that's completely free. So you don't have to pay for it. You can sign up, and it's run by the state of California. And they just started doing deletions. And basically, it's very similar, not as full featured. You know, it's not as robust as what Incogni offers, but for basic kind of data deletion, it works pretty well. And they work with a couple hundred data brokers that they request your information to be taken down from. And the difference is that because they are a state organization, they have the ability to fine these data brokers if they don't comply with the request. And so that's kind of the big differentiator there. So good question. I would do, and you can do both, by the way. They're not mutually exclusive. If you want to start with Drop and then go to Incogni or vice versa, I interviewed both people and they both say that, yes, you can go between both. Use one, use the other, use them both at the same time. And other states are looking into doing something similar by the California Privacy Protection Agency. So that's something that like at least seven other states are considering. Thanks for the call today, Linda. Appreciate it. Hope you get rid of those 24,000 emails. So Consumer Reports named its top laptops for 2026. So I will link up the article on the website. But the Best Windows Laptop Award goes to... I guess these aren't awards. They just named them. The LG Gram Pro 16 Copilot Plus PC. 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Google is promising Chrome OS, is it Chrome OS? I thought it was Chromebook OS. Updates through 2035. And so, I would wait on the Chromebooks right now because Google's coming out with a new thing called Google Book. And so I would wait just to see what that's going to be all about. It seems like it's going to be a little bit higher end than the Chromebook. And so I would just... Oh, yeah, it is Chrome OS, by the way. Well, okay. But this is a different... The Google Book is going to run a completely new operating system. And it's kind of more AI enhanced. And so I would just wait until, you know, maybe... They said it was going to be by the end of, you know, the fall or whatever. Oh, it says fall 2026. So I would say... Any day now, we should see some sort of announcement about these computers and see how much they cost. We have, you know, they have a whole bunch of manufacturers on board, Acer, Asus, Dell, HP, Lenovo, that are all going to make these Google Books. Apparently, they're not going to be made by Google, just the software is. And so I would wait. If you like the idea of a Chromebook, I would wait just to see what the Google Book is all about when we see pricing and availability and what these things can actually do. 888-RICH-101, 888-742-4101. Coming up, I'll tell you about these HTC Vive Eagle glasses. Kind of like the Meta Ray-Bans, but they say they're a little bit more privacy-centric. Got them right here. Put them on. Oh, it's tough to put on shades with the headphones. We'll be right back on Rich on Tech.
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8: 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This comes as more AI models are being caught starting their own hacks. 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

0: The Meta Ray-Bans, they're smart glasses, and of course you've heard all the controversies with people, you know, surreptitiously recording other people. I think that that's, you know, one of the things that people are doing with these glasses, but I think a lot of people are using them for, you know, much less nefarious things, especially accessibility. We've talked about that. But HTC has a new pair of privacy-first smart glasses. Yes, HTC, the company that, you know, used to make phones, they are the Vive Eagle. And for starters, they are about $500, so they're more than Ray-Ban's Metas. But I did get to test these out. I've got a pair right here. I had a fancy event at a house in the Hollywood Hills where I got to try them out. And I will say, I'm impressed. I mean, I've gotten a lot of these like smart glasses recently. Like everyone's making a pair now, and these are actually like, I'd probably say the second best next to the Ray-Bans. And I say second because they're new, and so they're still developing some of the features and things, but they've done a lot. So number one, there's no display. It's a camera, microphone, speakers, plus AI. So it's not one of these like augmented reality graphics, you know, version. They have, you know, other companies make those. These have cameras. So the 12 megapixel camera shoots 3K video plus photos, and you can use a physical button or you can say, "Hey Vive." That's kind of the key word here. And they've got two buttons on here, which I love, because you can customize the buttons to do what you want, which is really neat. And then, of course, privacy is a big feature on these glasses. So you can take pictures of them, you can translate things, you can do all that stuff. But there is an interesting feature where if you cover or disable the LED light that lets other people know you're recording, it will stop recording. Or someone nearby, this is really interesting, you can toggle a switch where if they say stop filming, the glasses will stop recording. So that I thought was really key. And all the pictures, everything is stored locally and encrypted. So, you know, Meta uploads a lot of stuff to the cloud. They do not do that here. AI, you can choose between Google Gemini or OpenAI models. Keep in mind that you're not tapping directly into those. It's like an HTC version of those. And then there's all kinds of things you could do with them. You can ask questions about what you're looking at. You can translate signs and menus, live conversation translation. It can record meetings and give you summary notes. You can also connect to Gemini on your Android or Siri on iPhone. Let's see what else. There's a IP54 splash resistance. They're really lightweight, like way less than the Ray-Bans, the Metas that I have. The battery is about 4.5 hours, but they've got this little way that you can charge them while they're still on your head. So they've got this little like clip-on battery, almost like a wireless battery you can clip on. And then let's see what else. Oh, you can also live stream from them. And the photos and videos I took look good. I think the design is not my preferred design. Like, I think the Ray-Bans look better on me. Maybe some people might like this design better. They're more circular. But they're super lightweight. And I think that the software is actually very polished for being first out of the gate. So check them out. They're called the HTC Vive Eagle. $500 smart glasses, very expensive, but you know, maybe wait for like some sort of sale or something like that since they just came out. This week's show is sponsored by Incogni. Your car can be a spy. Here's a true story that proves it. A guy's car insurance jumped more than 20%, no accidents and no tickets. He started digging to find out who reported him. Well, it was his own car. All your hard braking, your fast merges, late night taco runs. His automaker logged that driving data, shared it with a data broker, and that information ended up with his insurance company. 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It was hundreds of pages. One major automaker recently agreed to pay $12.7 $5 million to the state of California over the collection and sharing of driver data. The lesson? Data brokers aren't only dealing in your address and phone number anymore, they're also dealing in your habits. 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Your car should take you places, not take you for a ride. Let's see what else we have here. Rick emails and says, you casually mentioned asking ChatGPT what bills you have to pay. I need to hear more about that because I have way too many bills to keep track of these days. So yes, I was referring to a feature called ChatGPT Finances. So you can connect all of your accounts to ChatGPT. And then you can get a whole bunch of information about your accounts, like the balances, kind of a, you know, you can see where you stand, you can see your transactions, you can ask questions about, you know, your spending, and it's really good. And I would say it's definitely something that if you're comfortable connecting your bank accounts to, I mean, you can connect all of them, your investment, all those accounts, you can connect them in. And then once you do that, it gives you like a, almost like one page where you can see everything. But the beauty is you can ask it questions. You can say like, hey, you know, how much on average do I spend at this store? Or what do I, you know, how much should I budget for? Whatever. Can I afford this? So that's ChatGPT Finances. I think it's open to everyone. I will say you've probably heard me talk about Monarch Money in the past. This is kind of a dashboard that shows everything in one place. It's very similar to what ChatGPT is doing, but I will tell you, I think Monarch Money is still better when it comes to if you want to see everything in one place and you want to see all your transactions listed, you want to see net worth, all that good stuff. I still think Monarch Money does better. I think that ChatGPT continues to evolve and makes their service better as well. But right now I'm using both, and eventually I may just switch to one. But check them both out. ChatGPT Finances, Monarch Money, both excellent ways of kind of managing your money, seeing where you stand, and you know, helping you budget, all that good stuff. I'll put a link on the website, richontech.tv. Coming up, we're going to talk about using AI to plan travel right here on Rich.
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0: Welcome back to Rich on Tech. Rich DeMuro here, hanging out with you, talking technology. The website for the show with all the links to everything I mentioned is richontech.tv. This is episode 190. So if you go to the website, you go to the homepage, you'll see if you scroll down, it says radio show. It's got all the episodes listed. 188, 189, 190 is today. So if you go there, you will get the links to everything I mentioned. All right, we've talked about this this product on the show before, MindTrip.ai. This is a website that basically helps you book travel and research travel and all kinds of anything related to travel using the help of AI. And so it's pretty cool. I was very impressed with it when I tested it out. And here to talk about it is Michelle Denegene. Michelle, welcome to the show.
1: Thank you so much for having me here.
0: Absolutely. So explain, I tried to explain MindTrip, but explain how you explain it.
1: So MindTrip is an AI travel platform that allows you to look at the entire trip that you're planning. So from discovery to planning and itinerary generation to booking every component of your trip, all the way through to the on-trip experience. And I think what you covered before, Rich, was our flight product. So we had just launched a few months back MindTrip Flights that allows you to conversationally ask for any type of permutation with all of your criteria for the flight you're looking for.
0: Yes, that was the thing. So the flight. So, I mean, a lot of people are doing AI with travel. It seems like every day it's like another company. So how do you think MindTrip is differentiating from the rest of the pack?
1: I think that the big thing is, like I said, that we're looking at the entire trip, not just one component. And we really are trying to get to know you as a traveler. And so it isn't just about, you know, kind of a one and done where you do research on the trip you're trying to plan for yourself, but that over time that compounds and we really understand your preferences, your travel style. I mean, it even remembers things like my daughter, who is a vegetarian who doesn't eat vegetables. So when we go...
0: What? Hold on. Wait, what? What does that mean?
1: I coined it a carbitarian, really.
0: Okay.
1: But
0: she likes the bread. I get it.
1: Yes. Yeah, so, but it remembers that, and it's not going to recommend a place for us to eat where there's no options for her. So we are really tuned into who you are as the traveler in order to plan your entire trip. And then we're constantly innovating and pushing the boundaries on how do we do work for you.
0: And by the way, the website is mindtrip.ai. Now, before we get into some of the new features, I thought I saw like a maybe it was on Instagram or something where you can screenshot something with and the app will like put it like it'll figure out what you're screenshotting. Is that a feature that you guys have?
1: Yeah, it's a feature we call internally Start Anywhere. And so you can take inspiration from anywhere. It doesn't have to be a screenshot. It could actually be a link to a video or an article or an Instagram reel and just say, plan me a trip based on this inspiration. And you can either turn that into an itinerary or you can choose to turn it into a collection where it just extracts everything that was mentioned. So it's just an easy way to take something that you saw and extract everything that somebody else was recommending so that you can start planning your trip from that.
0: I've saved so many of those reels on Instagram where they're like, if you're going to Santa Barbara, here's seven places you have to go. And they're like, number one, it's like 10 things in a row. And you're like, I can't write all this stuff down. So, and then it's invariably like not linked up on their, you know, stuff. So anyway, that's a good way to do it. So tell me about the new flight price alert feature. Like this is a new thing that you have now.
1: It is. It is brand new. It just launched last week. So the MindTrip flight alert is what is monitoring airfare on your behalf, and it notifies you when there is a meaningful opportunity to save. So it actually does a bunch of really cool things. For one, it can begin with intent. So you don't actually need to know the exact route or flight you want to watch. You can start with something broader like somewhere warm in October under $300. It'll monitor all the relevant possibilities from that search. So one watch can cover multiple destinations and date combinations that fit your request. And then it can also filter for what's meaningful. So it's not going to alert you if it's like the price dropped a dollar. Like you don't want all of those. It's going to alert you when a price changes in a significant enough way to deserve your attention. And then the final thing is kind of what we started with, Rich, which is it connects directly to your overall trip plan. So you can review the flight, book it right on the platform, add your confirmation to your itinerary. And because MindTrip handles every aspect of your trip, not just flights, it becomes part of your whole trip plan.
0: Ah, interesting. My producer here, Bobo, was telling me he's watching a flight and the price when he first started looking was like $200. Now it's up to like over $400. So that would sounds like it would work out for this to say, you know, hey, book this now. So does MindTrip help you decide, like, should you wait or should you actually book at that moment? Or does it just give you the alert?
1: It does help you in a lot of ways as far as like deciding. It tells you when a fare has fallen enough to deserve another look. So we help you consider whether that flight fits your preferences, your budget, and the rest of the trip. But we don't promise that a fare is the lowest it will ever be or guarantee that it won't fall further. It's still your decision to make, but MindTrip reduces the amount of information you have to monitor and evaluate along the way.
0: So I'm curious because, you know, I've used Google Flights a lot in the past, and this sounds like a lot of what they're doing with the flight tracking. And I know they just added some like AI features. So do you think, like, let's say someone's listening and they say, well, I use Google Flights, I'm covered with everything. Is there anything different or you think that you add to the picture that, you know, they may not get from that product?
1: Yeah, well, first of all, what Google is doing in bringing conversational AI into flight search and price tracking is impressive. But MindTrip, we're taking a very different approach by thinking about the flight as part of an ongoing relationship with you and your trip. So like I said, we can begin with this broader travel idea, which a lot of people actually do on the platform. So monitor multiple possibilities and use what MindTrip actually knows about you to determine which options are most relevant. So that might include things like, we already know you prefer nonstop flights. Maybe you have a preferred airline, when you want to travel, any budget constraints that you have. So the flight also remains connected to the whole trip. Like I said, your hotel, restaurants, activity, everything else you're planning. And our goal is simply to make flight search easier, but not just by itself. It's to understand how you like to travel and reduce the amount of work you have to do. And that's not just before the booking, it's also during and after.
0: So give me some tips on travel. I mean, what have you learned at MindTrip? Like, what, you know, what do people need to know in this day and age when it seems like airfares are more expensive? You know, there's a lot of options out there, but just everything is just so like amped up, you know, like you buy a flight and I had to like pay for like a seat the other day.
1: Right. Well, I think the big thing is start watching early. And if you have the ability to keep some flexibility when you can, I think that is really helpful. A small change in your dates or destination or airport can sometimes create much better options. So I'd also recommend monitoring the trip you would actually want to take rather than just chasing the lowest fare in isolation. I think a lot of people do that. They want to know the lowest possible fare. But the reality is a slightly cheaper flight may not be a better value if, like, it's a difficult connection. You have to go running across the airport or inconvenient timing or creates a problem with the rest of your plans. So if several destinations or date combinations could work, you can let MindTrip monitor all those possibilities. Then when a meaningful price drop appears, we'll notify you. So again, the goal isn't necessarily to predict the lowest price. I know everybody's definitely wanting to do that, but I think it's within the constraints of who you are. So it's to recognize a strong option that fits your criteria without spending every day checking prices yourself.
0: And it makes such a difference. I mean, I've, you know, the first thing I do, like anyone, when you look for flights is you always sort by cheapest. And then you realize you're like, okay, well, they know what they're on to because the cheapest flights are the worst times. They're the most inconvenient. And so it's like, okay, now let me sort by, let's see what my ideal flights would be. And then you kind of track that. So I like that advice. And by the way, that seat that I had to, I didn't buy it because I would not do that, but it was on Southwest. And I was like, didn't they used to just give you a seat at some point? But now you can choose your seat, but I had to choose like almost like the last row of the plane because all the other ones are, you know, taken up by like $24, $39, whatever. Anyway,
1: that's it.
0: Okay. So the website is mindtrip.ai. Michelle, thanks so much for joining me today. Really appreciate it.
1: Thanks for having me. Have a wonderful day.
0: All right. I'm going to put a link on the website, richontech.tv. If you've tried all the other travel websites, you want to try something new, you want to try something different, see how they take an approach to travel. It's, again, mindtrip.ai, linked up on my website, richontech.tv. Coming up, we are going to open up the feedback to read some of the comments you sent me this week right here on Rich on Tech.
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0: Welcome back. One quick story before we get into the feedback. Google is introducing a new feature called Guided Vision on Gemini Live to basically turn Gemini into a more useful accessibility tool. So this is going to be designed for blind and low vision users. You can point your camera at something and Gemini can describe what it sees out loud. And you may say, okay, Rich, it already does that. Obviously, it can read fine print on a food label, make out a menu in a dark restaurant, identify household objects. But the new part is that Gemini will help you aim the camera. So if it can't see what you're asking about, it will give you spoken directions to kind of, you know, move your camera left, right, up, down. And that is the big difference. And so, again, it's kind of like building upon what Gemini Live can already do, which is see through the phone camera, but it makes it much more practical for someone who can't tell if it's aimed in the right direction. So we'll say, I can't see that. Turn it to the left, turn it to up, left, right, whatever. I don't know how this is going to work exactly because I haven't been able to test it. It's rolling out. So you'll get access to this on Android 9 and newer, not just on Pixel phones. It's coming soon. And I think that this is a really cool feature. Again, it's called Google's Guided Vision. And it's coming to Gemini Live. If you keep up with my newsletter, richontech.tv, I'll make sure that you know when that hits your phone. All right, time for the feedback. That's your feedback plus the mailbag. These are the emails, the comments, the questions I get from you. If you'd like to submit yours, go to richontech.tv, hit contact. Fred says, I've gotten three versions of this employment scam in the past few weeks. The company used is real, but the email address is fake. The trick is that they take the real company name and add something like careers to the domain. If you respond, they send you what looks like a reasonable pre-interview questionnaire. Then, without ever actually interviewing you, they say you're hired. From there, they ask for personal information and tell you buy equipment with a check they'll send you. That's the old scam. The check bounces, the equipment never arrives, and now they have your personal info. I love your show and hearing about all the new tech coming out. Thank you, Fred, for warning us to that one. Davina in Littleton, Colorado says, I got a voicemail saying I had charged $955 at Walmart for a PlayStation 5 and needed to call the number to dispute it. I knew I didn't make the purchase, so I just deleted the message. Also, I loved hearing Tyler the Antenna Man on the show. I watched his YouTube videos before. He actually helped me improve the reception in my apartment. I got a longer cord and moved my antenna closer to the window, and it worked much better. Thanks for both notes, Davina. Frank in California says, I've been building and using Yagi antennas for about 70 years. A Yagi is a narrow band antenna typically designed for a specific channel or frequency range, while receiving a broader range of channels may require a broadband antenna. A little history. The Yagi antenna dates back to Japanese engineers in the 20s. Well, thank you, Frank. Sounds like you have some good experience there. Harold in Pepperell, Massachusetts, listening on local AM 1200. I enjoyed your segment on over-the-air TV antennas. It's great that someone is reminding people there's still free TV out there. I've been a ham radio operator for years, and my rule is simple. The bigger and higher the antenna, the better it works. I have a large UHF antenna mounted on a tower above my trees, and I can still receive stations from all six New England states and even New York City. Wow, bet your neighbors love you, Harold. I'm just kidding. Most people obviously can't put up a setup like mine, but the basic advice still applies. Use the biggest antenna that makes sense for your home and place it as high and clear as possible. Excellent advice, Harold. And I loved setting up the antennas in my house and playing with them. And it's just so fun that like you could just grab this stuff over the air. You kind of forget with all the streaming. Joseph in St. Louis, Missouri. I heard your segment about losing power and wanted to share a tip. Get a UPS battery backup for your router and modem. They don't draw much power, and I found one for under $100. Our fiber installer told us our internet should keep working during an outage as long as their equipment still has power. Sure enough, during our first outage, the internet worked just fine. Thank you, Joseph. I already have one of these in my Amazon cart. And I can't wait to have internet when the power hopefully doesn't go out, though. Michael in Northridge, I've read your columns and watched you on TV for years, so thank you. I believe he means the newsletter. While I was on vacation in Mexico, someone got into my PayPal account, transferred $2,000 from my E-Trade account, and later sent two $950 payments to people I didn't know. I disputed everything, but PayPal repeatedly told me the transactions were legitimate and left me with a negative balance. I changed my passwords, enabled two-factor authentication, had my computer wiped, and kept fighting. Well, good news. PayPal contacted me, refunded everything, and even apologized for the inconvenience. Yes, Michael, I love to hear this. Persistence pays off. You got to keep fighting these companies. I'm telling you, you will get someone that can finally help you if you ask enough. Neen, thank you for all the work you do in helping us understand technology and AI. I really appreciate the information and assistance you provide, and I'm grateful that you share your knowledge with us. Well, thank you, Neen. That means a lot to me. Fred, I've been using ChatGPT and Gemini for artwork in my screen printing and embroidery business. Customers often send us pretty rough artwork, and something that used to take hours to trace by hand can now be cleaned up in minutes. I've also used AI for programming. It usually takes a few tries, but it's still faster than figuring everything out myself. And I recently had Meta AI turn a photo into a movie poster. It took several edits, but the result was so good, I'm going to print and frame it. Thank you, Fred, for talking about some of the positive sides of AI. Terry, happy birthday, Rich. I don't know how on earth you're able to answer all of our questions, do TV and radio shows, travel to conventions, and everything else you do. We're all lucky to have you helping us. You are so nice. Cheers, Terry. Terry, I'll give you the secret. I just ignore my kids. I'm just kidding.
1: That's why they come here sometimes.
0: I'm just kidding. They haven't been here in a while. I know. It's been a while since they've come.
1: Yeah, been a long time.
0: I know. I thought about that. I always love when they come to the show. No, you know what? It's honestly, it all comes down to less sleep. Bobo, you know that.
1: What sleep?
0: You subtract it from your sleep. That's how it works. That's how you can get ahead.
1: You sleep?
0: Rarely. No, I love my sleep.
1: Does your alarm go off Monday through Friday?
0: Oh, early. Like, just after 2.
1: Yeah, mine too.
0: Yeah. I'll text you. Hey, wake up. Mike, for years I volunteered at an assisted living facility helping seniors with their phones and computers. Every 6 months I give them a cybersecurity talk. A few weeks ago, you opened the show talking about scams and what to watch out for. The timing was perfect. I just played that part of the show for the group. Thanks for giving me another tool to help keep them safe, and you may have picked up a few new listeners along the way. Well, Mike, that was the easiest public speaking engagement I've ever had because it was just a recording. I love it. Barbara, I love hearing you on Bill Handel. In a world where it's getting harder to tell truth from lies, even when we're trying our best, you may not realize how incredibly valuable your voice is. All the best to you and yours. Well, thank you, Barbara. Yes, Bill Handel, do that segment, let's see, Tuesdays at 8 a.m. on KFI in Los Angeles. 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And then again, I do a segment 5:30 a.m. on KFI in Los Angeles. And that's Amy King. 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And then Thursdays around 3:45 LA time, I do a segment on WGN radio in Chicago with Lisa Dent. And I do a lot of radio hits throughout the week. Oh, and then the Woody Show. You'll hear me on there from time to time. So, you know, I don't talk about all this stuff because it's not important. I just want you to hear the info. But sometimes, you know, it's fun. People say, oh my gosh, I heard you here. I heard you there. It's great when you hear me. Thank you so much for listening. That's going to do it for this episode. You can find me on social media. I am at Rich on Tech. Next week's a big one. We are going to recap everything that Apple has announced. All the rumors and speculation can finally be put to an end. We will know what Apple is doing next week. I cannot wait. Thank you so much for listening. My name is Rich DeMiro. 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
7: A fiery plane crash in Miami. I'm Carmen Roberts, Fox News. A deadly runway disaster as a Amazon Prime cargo jet overshot the runway at Miami International Airport this afternoon and crashed, killing at least five people and injuring five others, three critically.
8: Miami-Dade Fire and Rescue is now saying not only did that plane overrun the runway, but it also struck multiple vehicles in the process. Miami International Airport, one of the busiest airports in the country, also right off of a major road. Now, huge clouds of thick smoke were coming from the plane, heavy flames in some of the videos on social media. Emergency crews were there. We know more than 60 fire rescue units are on the scene, and that is just that one agency. The plane departed from San Juan, Puerto Rico.
7: Fox's Madison Scarpino. And Miami officials say it's too early to say whether the people who died were on board the plane or in the vehicles that the plane hit. Iran says it plans to create an exclusion zone near the Strait of Hormuz and is threatening to sanction ships trying to pass through. This as the U.S. and Iran traded strikes over the weekend.
9: The back and forth in this fighting occurred on Saturday. Initiated by Iran, they launched two ballistic missiles at U.S. warships, a significant uptick by trying to attack unsuccessfully U.S. warships. The U.S. responded by hitting three Iranian oil tankers. Now, U.S. officials continue to stress the toll this war has been taking on Iran's economy, the currency crashing, inflation soaring, both the blockade and the hits on the tankers as well, really reducing Iran's ability to earn money from its oil. Israeli Prime Minister Netanyahu says the goal remains regime change.
7: Fox's Steve Harrigan in Tel Aviv. 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
7: As we approach the 25th anniversary of the 9/11 terror attack, a former New York governor reveals he is suffering from a 9/11 related illness.
14: Former New York Governor George Pataki told the New York Post he has respiratory airway disease. Pataki, the most recent Republican to lead New York State, was governor during the terror attack. He told the Post he was diagnosed over the last 5 years, but had not publicly disclosed the condition until now. Pataki tells the Post he considers himself one of the lucky ones when he compares himself to so many others who have been sickened and have died from illnesses related to Ground Zero. In New York, Gernal Scott, Fox News.
7: Two former NFL players are sidelined despite a Louisiana judge allowing them to play college sports. Fox's Max Gordon explains.
16: These two players both used to play for Coach Lane Kiffin at Ole Miss. Now, after a brief stint in the NFL, defensive tackles Xavier Harris and tight end DeQuan Wright want to come back to play a fifth year of college football at LSU under the NCAA's recent age-based eligibility rule changes.
17: Just putting on a college uniform again and going out there and have fun and embracing my opportunity.
16: The NCAA is currently fighting numerous lawsuits from athletes who started playing college sports in the 2022-23 academic year and now believe they're owed a fifth year of play. Still, Coach Kiffin declined to add the two players to Saturday's 105-man LSU roster, and their absence didn't seem to make much of a difference. LSU dominated the game, and Kiffin still has the opportunity to add the two players to the team.
7: And Spider-Man Brand New Day is number one for the sixth straight weekend. The web slinger closing in on domestic box office record.
18: I didn't know you could get that big.
7: That blockbuster pulled in an estimated $23.3 million over the four-day Labor Day weekend, putting
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20: 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You can get weather anytime 24/7 at WTAG.com.
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1: 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Now, here's the man who's been recognized as radio's best, the recipient of not one, but two prestigious Marconi Awards for his broadcast excellence, the one and only Bill Cunningham.
2: I'm Billy Cunningham, the great American. Thanks for tuning in this Sunday night, getting ready for Labor Day tomorrow. You know, objectively, if someone would line up the facts of the American economy and say, is the economy good or bad based upon these facts? And the answer would be the economy is darn good based upon the status of the American economy today. In fact, I have a story here out of Germany in which the Germans are saying that the American economy is the envy of the entire world. How do you do it? From a European perspective, or from a Chinese or Japan serious trouble and South Korea perspective, America is flying high economically. Of course, the truth cannot be told to the masses because we have an election coming up.

0: 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Now, here's the man who's been recognized as radio's best. The recipient of not one, but two prestigious Marconi Awards for his broadcast excellence. The one and only, Bill Cunningham.
1: Hi, Billy Cunningham, the great American, of course, is a Mount Rushmore conservatism. I kind of have on the mountain, I have William F. Buckley. I have Ronald Reagan. I have the great one, the GOAT, Rush Limbaugh, and I have Sean Hannity. The reason Hannity is on, over the last 50 years, no conservative in America has had more

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0: AM 710 WOR's Larry Menty. And of course, we've got the day's top stories, and we begin with the crash of an Amazon cargo plane at Miami International Airport. Five people were killed, several others injured, three critically, two others hospitalized with less severe injuries. Federal Aviation Administration said in a statement, Air Flight 7598 overran the runway after landing at the airport around 2 p.m. on Sunday. The plane, a Boeing 767-300 cargo aircraft, departed from San Juan, Puerto Rico for Miami. Prime airplane came to rest beside a roadway near two semi-trucks. According to images from the scene, the aircraft appeared to be resting on its belly and was largely intact despite the fire.
1: Yes, and this is Miami-Dade Fire Rescue Chief Ray Jadala talking yesterday afternoon.
2: What we found was a very complex situation here. As you may have seen or may have heard, the airplane did strike a couple of vehicles that required a couple of victims that were actually trapped in the vehicles. So a complex extrication with our technical rescue team started to occur. In addition to that, we had a very complex fire. Engine compartments that were on fire, including a search and rescue of the pilot and co-pilot that were trapped in this aircraft.
1: Yeah, so over 60 Miami-Dade fire rescue units responded, and we aren't sure yet who the fatalities were. It sounds like the pilot and co-pilot were rescued from the plane. We don't know if the people that are crew members or if they were people who were in their vehicles. I mean, the plane hit some vehicles that were on the road, right at the end of the runway. You know, it went into the road, and if you've seen the video, the plane seemed to be flying over the runway too far. It didn't touch down right at the start of the runway. It was still flying for a pretty good stretch along the runway. And then one of the wheels never really seemed to touch down. So it's not exactly clear. Of course, there's going to be a big investigation that'll take a long time into what happened. But just from watching the video, that's what you saw.
0: Now, this led to a ground stop, obviously, on Sunday. As of early Monday, Miami officials say two runways out of the four have reopened. About 250 flights were delayed at the airport late afternoon Sunday. So if you do have a flight into or out of Miami today, you're going to need to check ahead with your airline. Iran's parliament speaker on Sunday threatening to deliver a quote-unquote more intense and more painful response to U.S. strikes on Iranian oil tankers. On Saturday, the U.S. struck and, quote, permanently disabled three Iranian oil tankers in the Persian Gulf and Gulf of Oman after Iran's Revolutionary Guard had fired ballistic missiles at an aircraft carrier and guided missile destroyer. This is audio obtained by London-based satellite TV outlet Iran International and posted to X, appears to show the military giving a warning of the impending strike.
3: Motor tanker Cairo Noxon, this is United States military aircraft. I'm preparing to destroy your ship. You have 1 minute to abandon your ship. Over.
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3: Motor tanker Stark 1, this is the United States military aircraft. I am preparing to fire at your stern. You have 1 minute to clear your crew from the stern of the ship. Over.
0: Now, following Iran's failed attack, CENTCOM permanently disabled the IRGC crude oil carriers MT Downey off the coast of Karg Island and the Stark, which you just heard there, near Jask. American forces also destroyed the unladen crude oil carrier MT Kylo, also known as the Noxon, in the Gulf of Oman, striking the vessel in multiple critical locations.
1: And with all of this continuing to go on in Iran, what about gas prices? Energy Secretary Chris Wright was all over the Sunday talk shows yesterday talking about gas prices, which were at an all-time high for Labor Day. The AAA gas prices national average for regular hit $4.15 per gallon this weekend, marking the highest it's ever been on Labor Day weekend. Chris Wright was asked on CNN if he thinks gas prices could go up even more as the situation in Iran continues to heat up. And here's what he said.
5: Well, if you look at, I don't want to have an opinion on that, but if you look at the futures market right now, what can you buy gasoline for 2 months in advance from where we are today? It's down more than 30 cents a gallon from where it is today. So we are hitting the end of the summer driving season. The Trump administration has changed blending requirements for American refiners, which allows them to produce more gasoline just as demand for gasoline is about to start heading

0: name of the ship, what it's carrying, you know, in these convoys we're pushing. So we're not guessing, we're not doing any crazy math, we're just reporting exactly what's going through the southern route through the Strait of Hormuz.
1: So the argument over whether or not the Strait of Hormuz is open or closed seems to be continuing. And of course, we know diesel fuel just hit an all-time high last week, too, at $5.85 a gallon nationwide. And that impacts the price of everything.
2: Yes, it does. Well, taking a quick look at sports, NFL owners remain pleased with how the league is being run. Commissioner Roger Goodell has agreed to a new four-season extension that runs through the 2030 season. Patriots owner Robert Kraft said in a memo that more than 95% of the total compensation is tied to Goodell's, and the NFL's performance measured against various metrics and at the discretion of the compensation committee. Well, it's not often that we see college football on Sunday, but we had three games yesterday. C.J. Carr, 19 of 29 for 239 yards passing, two touchdowns, as number four Notre Dame defeated Wisconsin 41-13. Other games, number nine Ole Miss outlasted 24th-ranked Louisville 41-38, while 17th-ranked Washington topped Washington State 24-10. The game everyone is still talking about, though, the unbelievable and very controversial ending to Saturday's Western Michigan-Michigan game at the Big House in Ann Arbor. With no time on the clock, it looked like the Broncos had upset the Wolverines 12-7, but a Hail Mary pass with either 1 second left on the clock or no time left on the clock gave Michigan a 13-12 win. Afterward, Western Michigan's president essentially said the university opted for acceptance and understanding. Well, coming up next after the break, we're talking back to school with Van Ayers, superintendent of Hillsborough County, Florida's school district. I'm Reed Shepherd with Dana McKay. This is iHeartRadio's Holiday Talk.
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4: Not really seeing a great ride. It's pumping the brakes as we kind of get through Hopkins and 495 south of West Main Street. Looks like the crash there just cleared, but we have another problem. 290 eastbound at College Square. We have a disabled car waiting for a tow. Dan Mazzella in the Market 32 Price Chopper traffic.
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5: The forecast from the Al's Oil of Shrewsbury Weather Center.
7: Sunshine prevails on this Labor Day with temperatures in the mid-70s. Mostly clear overnight tonight in the mid-50s. Outlook for Tuesday, mostly sunny once again in the mid-70s. You can get weather anytime 24-7 at WTAG.com.
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0: I'm Reed Shepard along with Dana McKay, and this is iHeartRadio's Holiday Talk for Labor Day 2026. You know, Labor Day is a lot of things. It's a day to celebrate the working man in our country, and it's the unofficial end of summer. For millions of school children around the country, it means summer vacation is over, and it's time to once again hit the books and go back to school. Many districts have already started their new academic year, while for others, day one is almost here. As we mark this last holiday of summer, we welcome the superintendent of one of the largest school districts, not only in the state of Florida, but in the country, Hillsborough County's Van Ayres. Van, thank you so much for joining us today. You know, there's no question that education has changed markedly in the last couple of decades. I mean, I wouldn't know how to help my grandson with his homework if I tried. But in your view, what is the most important change we've seen in the classroom over the last couple of decades or so?
1: I think, you know, as we look at starting the school year off and as being a large school district as we are, you know, seventh largest in the country, if you look at how classrooms have changed, you know, you've got much more technology that's in classrooms now. Really, you know, as much as we want to talk about how things have changed, we really, you know, this year, going back to things with how they used to be and really around attendance and being in school, you can never really underestimate the importance of being in school every day. That's something that we have really focused on this past couple of years is the importance of attendance and every day mattering in school. So really, you know, for our entire community, you know, we can talk and do a lot of things, but, you know, for parents that are out there listening, I cannot underestimate enough the importance of being in school every day, being on time. We have, 14,000 of the best teachers anywhere in this country working for Hillsborough County Public Schools, and they can't do their thing without making sure that our students are in school, every single day. Every day matters in Hillsborough County Public Schools. We've been able to see great results because we had a slight uptick in attendance. And I would say, you know, we had the years of COVID. We saw some declines in attendance and, students not being in school as much as they, you know, as they should. Last year, we saw an uptick of that. And we saw the results of that. We were in a school district for the first time in over a decade. And, a big attribute to that was the reason because, you know, our family started to see the importance of being in school and being in school every day.
0: What about teacher vacancies? This is something that I know has been a problem as well in the state of Florida and again across the country. So let me pose the question to you like this, Van, if I can. Is teaching still an attractive profession?
1: Absolutely. So for us, my number one goal, you know, if you look at any research around student achievement, it always starts with having a high quality teacher in front of students every single day. And our main goal is to have been able to recruit and retain teachers in Hillsborough County. We've done that. So I'll go back to answer that previous question. You know, we started about 3 years ago. We had over 600 vacancies when we started the school year. Mm-hmm. We are now approximately 170 now with this slight decline in enrollment. We're expecting those vacancies numbers to be well below 100, you know, and you figure we have over 300 sites. So it's definitely vacancies are one of the things that we've been able to tackle head on. We've been able to do that, you know, through our millage referendum. We have additional supplement to recruit and retain our instructional staff. So it's made a big, big difference.
0: My dad was a teacher for so many years back in my hometown, so I can certainly appreciate your point of view there. We're talking to Van Ayres, the superintendent of schools in Hillsborough County, Florida, one of the largest school districts in the state of Florida and across the country as well. Van, as a major or large school district, I can just imagine that getting ready for the start of the academic year is incredibly complicated. What do you have to go through to get things ready for day one?
1: Yeah, it's a great question. And it's like launching a city in a day. So we have, but it all starts, and I will tell you, just to go back from the last day of school the previous year, we have major renovation projects that undergo, and they start on the first day of summer. So that starts, you know, sometimes, you know, right on the first day, right when our students finish, you know, we'll start clearing campuses for major AC project, major HVAC projects, all types of construction projects. So it starts day one of the summer and continues throughout the summer to to ensure that our schools are ready to go. And we've done an amazing job here. We had, here we are on Labor Day. We've had a great start to the school year. It all starts with operations, though, and making sure that, you know, we have, just to so you know, we have almost 80,000 students that ride school buses every single day. So those 80,000, you're talking, you have, you know, over 600 bus drivers. So transportation is always, when you start a school year, is the big thing that you look at. Ensuring that, you know, our students are picked up on time, they get home on time, so getting those schedules out. So that's, I mean, this whole, you know, getting a school district ready starts from the first day of summer, and then it's quite the, you know, over the summertime, ensuring that we are ready to go on the first day of school, completing all of our renovation projects, and making sure that, you know, that our schools are ready to go, and that starts, you know, months ahead of the first day of school.
0: Let's talk about security, because this is an issue that school districts didn't have to face when I was a kid growing up in a small town in Ohio. So this is something that has to be a major priority for districts across the country nowadays. How do you deal with that?
1: Yeah. So security and student achievement are always the, you know, as I, you know, lead the school district, security's, student safety is always, you know, always the top pillar that we look at and how we keep students safe. You know, we have an officer in every one of our schools. Ensure that our schools are always, that safety is always a top priority for us and always will be. Safety always number one, student achievement second. But, you know, we always start every morning we wake up is ensuring that all of our students are and all of our teachers and staff are being kept safe every day.
0: All right. So some districts have already gone back to school for the start of the new academic year. Some still have a couple of days yet, as we said earlier. What should parents be thinking about? What should parents be thinking about? What should teachers be thinking about? What should the students be thinking about as we approach the start of a new academic year?
1: Yeah, so I think as we, you know, it's that partnership between our families and our schools, number one. So I think, you know, that partnership matters. And with that, it starts with establishing routines. So that's, you know, as you get into the summer and there hasn't been school, as fast as you can establish routines early on, you know, those especially bedtimes that we talked about with attendance, homework habits, and staying engaged with your child's teacher and school. Stay involved with your child's school. Stay involved with your child's teacher. Talk about their goals and how they contribute positively to their school community. And like I said, back to attendance. And it's that partnership and being present in school. And to our parents that are listening and to our students that are listening, it's get involved in their school. You know, anytime you can be involved, whether it's athletics or clubs, it adds to that school experience, which makes it so much more valuable.
0: You were quoted recently as saying the start of the new school year gets more and more exciting every year. I don't know what that is, but it's just awesome. What is it?
1: What is it
0: that makes it so awesome for Van Ayers?
1: For me, it is, it's quite simply, I love seeing, you know, our summers can get pretty lonely, right? So we don't have, you know, when we come back, it's something exciting about seeing, you know, all of our over 200,000 students that come back into their schools and establish those routines again. It's about the smiling faces, that enter schools on the first day of school. And I always tell our staff is how do you keep that positive energy and momentum going throughout the school year? Because it's exciting and people are happy. People are excited for the first day of school. And how do you then keep that momentum up the entire school year?
0: Okay. Before I let you go, Van, what do you want to say to teachers, to students who are about to start the new school year or who have just started the new academic school year?
1: Okay, so I will start with the ones that have already been in school. You know, in Hillsborough County, we'd have completed, you know, 4 weeks now. We started on August the 10th, would have completed 4 weeks. It's just, you know, continue that positive energy that you have throughout the entire school year. To our teachers that are there, you know, it's, you know, in this school year, you know, we have a long school year. We have 180 school days. And, you know, and what's most important that I always preach about is being consistent day in and day out. Right. To our students that are there. That's why I talked about attendance. It's about consistency from day one to day 180, doing the very best you can every single day. And you'll have positive results that'll come from that.
0: All right. Van Ayers is the superintendent of schools, Hillsborough County, Florida. Van, thank you so much for joining us today. Happy Labor Day to you.
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0: I'm Reed Shepherd along with Dana McKay. This is iHeartRadio's Holiday Talk. Well, we are just a few days away now from the 25th anniversary of the 9/11 terror attacks on the World Trade Center and the Pentagon, as well as Flight 93, which crashed in a field near Shanksville, Pennsylvania. New York City will hold its traditional naming of the victims at Ground Zero, while President Trump is set to be at the Pentagon. Joining us today is Larry Menty from iHeartMedia's AM 710 WOR. So, Larry, what is the mood in the city as we draw near to September 11th?
1: Oh, the mood is solemn. I mean, everybody's talking about it now and what's going to happen. I think they've planned it not to be different on purpose, because it is an extremely solemn event filled with family members who are very sensitive in changing anything or making it political or making it commercial in any way. So what you've seen in the past is going to be basically what you see this time.
2: And Larry, 5 years after 9/11, you put together a short film, The Children of 9/11, following up with some of the kids who had lost a parent in the attacks. And you just mentioned, you know, the families. I'm wondering if you've kept up with any of those children or those families 25 years later.
1: I have. It's amazing you brought that up, and that's pretty good research on your part. But yeah, no, I have, and I'm in the process right now of doing another commentary to follow up on what happened back then. These are children that do not remember their parents that died in the crash. And so these are children at that time, we got them years later, that wanted to talk about what their parents meant to them, even though they don't even have many of the memories of those parents. So what we did, because we thought it would be difficult, we asked them to write letters to their parents and read them on the air. And it was, as you probably have seen, extremely powerful. And it is interesting, as you talk to each one of them and talk to the families, that there is no removal of time from the pain. And there's no removal of time from the memory that they do have. Some of them just have sparks of memory. Some of them have gone, and I talked to more than you saw in the piece. We weren't able to get everybody in. But some of them have sparks of memory that came to them years later. And whether those sparks of memories were true or not true, it doesn't matter. It is a remembrance that they believe, and it belongs to them, and it's the kind of things they hold on to. One person I talked to, actually, they went to a psychiatrist to try to remember more about their mother that died. And so, yes. And you can, I'll send it right to you. How about that, Dana? I'll send it right to you when it's finished. But we're doing a second documentary on that, and people can find it on YouTube.
0: Over the years, Larry, we've talked about the hidden toll of 9/11, and I think that relates largely to the first responders and those survivors who died from 9/11 related illnesses. What do we know as we approach the 25th anniversary about the health of the firefighters and the rescue workers who were on duty that day?
1: Well, I was also heavily involved in that, and I interviewed many of them that were dying, and I traveled with them on buses as they went down to Congress to lobby them to please, please, please put aside money in the 9/11 compensation fund so that they could have some type of life and that they could treat all of these illnesses and leave something to their families, because they were victims of 9/11 too. But there's over 2,000 that have died since then from 9/11 related diseases. Mm-hmm. And it's been proven that those diseases came from that day, because that toxic spew that was in the air that day, they've tried to replicate in labs. They can't. There's chemicals and fuel and human remains that were all in that air that day, and people breathed it in and came down with very rare diseases, and many are still dying now, and some will continue to die over the next few years. And so thank you for remembering them, because they should be always part of the death toll. And sometimes they're excluded because we want to talk about that day. But the death toll is nearing 5,000.
0: Well, when it comes to remembering, Larry, it's been now 25 years, and we now have a full generation of adults that really doesn't have a personal memory of the attacks and what happened on that day. So I'm thinking somewhere that there's a responsibility of those of us who do remember, who were in New York City or who were in Washington or Pennsylvania, to educate young people about what happened. Do you see that happening?
1: Well, it usually does, but only this time of year, because, you know, any history teacher, any teacher, elementary school teacher that's worth their salt will talk about that day and remind people what happened and how important it is that we never forget. It, for one reason only, to me, it's because of the families that I've gotten to know. Of course, this day is extremely important to them. And so it's important for America to remember. Also, because we didn't know we were that vulnerable on that day. And so we have to keep our guard up every single day to prevent something, God forbid, like that ever happening again. And it was a huge wake-up call to this country. We thought we were impregnable. We thought we were powerful beyond measure, and we weren't. And so we have to always remember that and never get complacent.
2: We're talking to Larry Menti, morning host on 710 WOR in New York City. And Larry, it's interesting you say that about us not knowing how vulnerable we were on that day and about kids learning about it. And I think, you know, not just in New York City or D.C. or Pennsylvania, but, you know, everywhere across the country, kids need to learn about this. And I remember asking my son last year, you know, did you talk about 9/11 in school? And he said, no, not really. And so I gave him an education about it and explained to him what had happened that day, where I was, how devastating it was. And then also about how right in the aftermath of the attack, how the country came together, and that we just haven't seen anything like that, like the way the country came together after those attacks.
1: Well, first of all, good for you for doing that. And secondly, well, that teacher needs to get a talking to at the very least, because to not talk about one of the most important things, well, the greatest attack on our country ever, even worse than Pearl Harbor, you know, has to be talked about. I mean, Pearl Harbor was on a military facility. This was civilians. This was the World Trade Towers, one of the most recognized buildings in the world. How could you not talk about it? I mean, these kids are going to go home and they're going to see it. They can't avoid it in the media. And it's your responsibility as a teacher to make sure that they have a bucket of knowledge so that they can understand what's going on. So good for you, Dana. And I will say that, please, any teachers that are out there listening that somehow forgot about the anniversary of 9/11 coming up, make it a part of that day. It should be everything that's taught that day.
0: All right, the 25th anniversary of the 9/11 terror attacks, just a few days away from now. Joining us, Larry Menti from iHeartMedia's AM 710 WOR in New York City. Larry, thank you so very much for joining us. Some great stories to tell.
1: No, thank you. Thank you.
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0: I'm Reed Shepherd along with Dana McKay. This is iHeartRadio's Holiday Talk. It's a sad but true statistic. According to the Department of Veterans Affairs, more than 6,000 veterans took their own lives in 2023. In fact, the suicide rate of veterans is more than 50% higher than the general population. Ken Fisher is the chairman and CEO of Fisher House Foundation, a nonprofit serving military families. He believes more should be done for the men and women who put themselves in harm's way to serve our country. Each September, during Suicide Prevention Awareness Month, he's made it a priority to encourage meaningful conversations about the mental health of veterans and service members. And Ken Fisher joins us on this Labor Day holiday. So, Ken, where do we start with that conversation?
17: Well, you brought out some statistics, and that is something we have plenty of. One of the studies that I found most compelling was done by Brown University that tells us that since 9/11, since 25 years ago, some 30,100 men or women have committed suicide. That means that a veteran is four times as likely to die by suicide than to die on the battlefield. That means that we are not doing enough as a nation to help these men and women come forward, remove the stigma. Mental health, yes, it's a problem with veterans, but it affects everybody in all walks of life. And that's particularly compelling this month in Suicide Awareness Month, but particularly with our veterans because of what they've done already for this nation.
0: So where are we falling short as a nation?
17: Well, you know, I think we have a tendency to, you know, to really touch on major issues during the election cycle. And then once the election cycle is over, these issues fall by the wayside. This is something that we cannot allow to have happen again. We have to have meaningful conversations like the one that we're having. If one veteran who's suffering in silence hears this conversation and comes forward, then we have done more than what we set out to do. Support and care for these men and women perhaps should start earlier, not after they come home. Months later, we find out that they're suffering. There are so many community groups and grassroots initiatives, peer support groups, that help these veterans connect, help their families to connect. It's so important to make sure that these men and women have the resources at the grassroots level, not just at the national level. And also, you know, if we know that we're living in an area that has a lot of veterans that are retired, check in, talk to them, see what's going on with them, because there are so many of them that want to talk about what's going on. And also remember that behind every one of these numbers is a face, is a name, and a family that are all struggling. So I think one thing that I'd love to talk about here is if you know somebody who's suffering in silence, the VA does have a hotline, 24/7. It's dial 988 and press 1 or text 838-255. It's round the clock. It's free. And, of course, it's confidential, and it's there. So come forward, and there is help out there available for you.
2: We're talking to Ken Fisher, the chairman and CEO of Fisher House Foundation. Ken, I'm curious to know the backstory of Fisher House Foundation and more in general what your organization does to help veterans and military families.
17: Well, it started almost 3.5 decades ago, in 1990, just after the first Gulf War, it was brought to my late uncle Zach Fisher's attention that there was this basic yet underappreciated need that families of our wounded, injured, and ill servicemen, women, and veterans had no affordable place to stay while their loved ones were receiving treatment. These families don't have a lot of resources, can't afford a long stay in a hotel. When Zach was made aware of this, Zach said, you know, we got far too many people that point out problems and not enough people that are part of the solution. We're developers in New York. We had access to architects. Zach said, this is something I can solve. And so that was the story. The first Fisher House was built at the Bethesda Naval back in 1991. And at this point, we are now at 100 Fisher Houses that have served 570,000 families, and we've saved these families almost $690 million in travel and lodging expenses. So we're making a difference, not only for the veterans and servicemen and women with wounds you can see, but also we keep the families together, especially in the case of the wounds that you can't see.
0: Ken, I think you'll agree that up until recently, suicide was not something we talked about. It wasn't something families talked about. It certainly wasn't something that we talk about in a radio interview. Now it's considered to be a major public health concern. Yet we were talking about the numbers earlier, 6,000 veterans taking their own lives in 2023. Obviously, there's a lot more that needs to be done. And maybe the question is, why is it so important that this be out in the open the way it is becoming more and more nowadays?
17: Well, take the case of our post 9/11 generation. Only 1% of the generation served this nation post 9/11, 25 years ago. That is something that there's not a lot of commonality of experience because only 1% serve. So we're not aware of the sacrifices and the selfless service that these men and women have given to this nation and that of their families as well, because the entire family serves. It's not just the man or woman in the uniform, but the people behind them that keep, as we say, the home fires burning. They raise the kids. They make sure that everything, that life goes on while their loved ones are doing vital, vital work, which is defending our freedom. We owe these men and women a lot more than statistics. We owe them so much more than having a veteran four times as likely to die by suicide. So if it takes Suicide Prevention Month to talk about these things that are not pleasant to talk about, but remember that after their loved one has committed suicide, there's still a family that continues to suffer. So we need to remember not only the men and women suffering in silence, but their families as well, because they serve too.
0: Ken Fisher is the chairman and CEO of Fisher House Foundation. Ken, thank you so very much for joining us on this Labor Day. We appreciate your time.
17: Thank you so much for having me and giving me a chance to bring this issue out there.
0: So if you are suffering or if you know someone who is suffering in silence, the VA has a hotline 24/7. 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So when you do call 988, you will get a brief automated greeting, but you will be talking to a trained crisis counselor who will get on the phone with you and talk to you and help you de-escalate the emotional distress. This is iHeartRadio's Holiday Talk.
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19: We still don't know the cause of the crash. I'm Dave Anthony, Fox News.
20: We have at least five deceased individuals. and we have multiple individuals that were transported to local hospitals.
19: That's Miami-Dade County Sheriff Rosie Cordero-Stutz. Three of those injured are in critical condition after that Amazon Prime cargo jet crashed after landing.
21: The National Transportation Safety Board says it is sending a team to Miami. The cause of this crash is not yet clear, but according to officials, the Amazon-branded Boeing 767-300 cargo plane from San Juan, Puerto Rico, overran runway number 30 at the Miami International Airport around 2 p.m. yesterday, crashing and striking other vehicles. At the time of the crash, several people were trapped in the vehicles that they were in, struck by the airplane.
19: That's Fox's Alex Hogan. Israel's gone on the attack again in Lebanon. Airstrikes hit a village in the south, killing at least 9 people. The day after strikes killed 7 others, as Israel targets Hezbollah militants, but Lebanese officials say civilians are among the dead. After the U.S. military attacked 3 Iranian oil tankers over the weekend, retaliating for Iran, firing missiles at 2 American warships but didn't hit them. As the U.S. keeps up a naval blockade around Iran's ports, Energy Secretary Chris Wright tells ABC's This Week.
22: That's very important for the economic pressure in Iran. That'll either change their regime or it'll change their regime's policies.
19: And as Americans travel home on this holiday weekend, AAA's national average for regulars up again, $4.15 per gallon. The price of gas has never been this high on Labor Day. Diesel's never been this pricey ever, hitting $5.90 a gallon this morning. The clock just struck midnight across Hawaii, where they're on storm watch as Hurricane Lowell closes in.
23: On Kauai, everybody's phones just went off about 30 minutes ago because it's been upgraded to hurricane warning. So close pass here. Thankfully, not a direct hit.
19: But Fox Weather meteorologist Britta Merwin says Lowell will pass by just west of Kauai tonight. 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

0: Welcome to iHeartRadio's Holiday Talk for Labor Day 2026. I'm Reed Shepard along with Dana McKay. Jason Berenger is our producer. Thank you so much for joining us today. And coming up this hour, Trump envoy Steve Witkoff just can't thank Vladimir Putin enough. And a couple of cases where things are just a little bit out of hand in this political season. And of course, we have the day's top stories, starting with the Lindsey Clancy trial. And Dana, you know, I can't remember the last time, maybe the O.J. Simpson trial, when we have seen this much interest in what has happened inside and outside the courtroom in the case of a criminal trial. Now, in case you missed it, the judge declared a mistrial in Lindsey Clancy's triple murder trial on Friday after the jury deliberated for 7 days without reaching a unanimous verdict. It appears there was one holdout juror in this case who did not want to follow the judge's instructions for whatever reason. Now, Judge William Sullivan told the parties on Friday he'd like to retry the case later in the fall. Clancy's attorney, Kevin Reddington, says he wants to get a second trial underway as soon as possible, but really the decision is up to the prosecution whether or not there's going to be another trial, given the fact that, as we understand it, the one juror wanted to convict Lindsey Clancy, whereas the other 11 wanted to acquit her.
1: Yes, they wanted to find her not guilty or not criminally responsible because they believed that she was suffering from postpartum psychosis. And Lindsey Clancy, of course, the Massachusetts mother who admits to strangling her three children in January of 2023 while her husband at the time had gone out to pick up a medication and gone to grab dinner. He returned home and Lindsey had jumped out the window to take her own life. She was not successful at that, but she ended up in a wheelchair and paralyzed for the rest of her life, and her three children were found dead and strangled in the basement. So on Thursday, as the jury had been deliberating for about 30 hours, the judge reread the instructions about reasonable doubt. The foreperson had sent a note saying there was one juror who said that they would not make their decision based on the definition of reasonable doubt, that this person had expressed doubt, but then still did not want to find her not criminally responsible. Then on Friday, when they still couldn't reach a unanimous verdict, Kevin Reddington, Lindsey Clancy's attorney, got upset with the judge, telling him that he wasn't forceful enough.
2: You did it yesterday. You did it soft. You didn't do it forcefully. And I'm asking,
3: what do you want me to do?
2: I want
3: get,
2: to
3: get a brass band? I read the instructions as written by the SJC. The
2: right.
3: Fact that I perhaps didn't give it my full inflection, I'm sorry about that. I'm not an actor. I'm just giving the instructions.
2: Well, my point, Judge, simply is that you're kind of glossing over the issue.
1: So they went back and forth for quite a few minutes in the courtroom. Mm-hmm. And when it was all said and done, the judge declared a mistrial, then ended up giving the defense attorney an hour to request a stay from the Massachusetts Supreme Court, but they declined to get involved. So it has been declared a mistrial. We're just not sure yet whether or not the case is going to be retried. Here's what Lindsey Clancy's attorney had to say after.
2: Where do I begin to thank these jurors? Minus one. The forelady of the jury, I was so proud when she indicated, after the judge sent them back to deliberate, indicating that one of the person would not listen to the law, and then she came back immediately with the question, stating that this is one individual, it was 11-1 for an acquittal, and one individual who recognized that there was reasonable doubt and refused to apply the law.
1: And then this is the Plymouth County DA Tim Cruz talking about how the justice system works.
4: But also speaking in the world that we live today, and all too often, criminals are being treated as victims, and the real victims are invisible. It is our job to make sure that the victims are not invisible, to make sure that they're not forgotten, and to make sure that we stand for them in the way that we seek justice. And that's what I think we've done in this case.
1: And he hasn't said whether or not he's going to retry the case. There's a hearing set for September 29th. In the meantime, Lindsey Clancy has been returned to the Tewksbury Psychiatric Hospital where she is going to be indefinitely.
0: So the Trump administration is now seeing what it can do as far as ending the Russia-Ukraine war. U.S. Special Envoy Steve Witkoff appeared to offer Vladimir Putin glowing thanks. He thanked him up one side and down the other, according to a video video released by the Kremlin. Witkoff and Jared Kushner were in Moscow and were also in Kyiv over the weekend, seeing what they could do as far as negotiations to end the war. No great, no deal.

0: see his LinkedIn, and he just looks like a normal professional real estate agent, but apparently he's got a crazy side.
1: Yeah, you always wonder just what's going through somebody's mind on a plane when they decide to
0: act like that.
1: Yeah,
0: really crazy.
1: And it's really the first time I've seen anyone duct taped on a plane. I've heard of people restrained, but well, we've got two situations this midterm election season where it just looks like things are somewhat out of control. We start in Ohio, where a 38-year-old man was arrested on Sunday after he allegedly pushed his way through a crowd at a fair where Amy Acton, the Democratic gubernatorial nominee in Ohio, was speaking. Suspect was identified by police as Patrick Havas. He was found to have been armed afterward, but he did not draw his weapon or anything like that. Really, no one was hurt, but just one case where things are getting a little out of control.
0: Definitely.
1: In Missouri, a Republican candidate for a Missouri state house is hit with a federal charge after he allegedly tried to plant drugs on his primary opponent. He won his election there by 33 votes, so he is now facing federal charges.
0: After he won, he tried to plant the drugs? Jeez.
1: Coming up after the break, it's all...
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0: I'm Reed Shepard along with Dana McKay. This is iHeartRadio's Holiday Talk. When it comes to rock and roll, the music is great, but in many cases, the stories are greater. Why did so many iconic musicians die at age 27? Why is creating myths about celebrities so important? And did one of music's greatest blues men really sell his soul to the devil at the crossroads? Richard Serrett is the author of the book Tales from the Rock and Roll Twilight Zone, and he joins us on this Labor Day. Richard, let's start with what sounds like a truly outrageous claim. Were the Beatles the greatest band in history or the greatest psychological operation in history? What exactly does that mean?
1: I guess the short answer is maybe they were both. I'm not arguing that John, Paul, George, and Ringo were sitting in a back room receiving orders from British intelligence. I'm asking whether their extraordinary talent was recognized, amplified, and used by institutions that understood music as a weapon of influence. If you consider the timing, the Beatles arrived in America less than 3 months after the Kennedy assassination, when the country was traumatized, emotionally vulnerable.
0: Yeah.
1: And their first Ed Sullivan show reached roughly 73 million people. That's more than a third of the American population. That's not simply a concert. That's a mass psychological event. And I quote researchers like Nelson Thal and John Coleman in the book, who allege that institutions that were connected to the Tavistock Institute in London, England, were studying how rhythm, repetition, television, and celebrity could alter mass behavior. So the Beatles may not have created that machinery, but they became its perfect delivery system. And I use a line in the book. The Beatles weren't a band, they were software. The music was brilliant. The question is, who understood what that brilliance could do?
0: I've heard it said that the Beatles were exactly what America needed after the Kennedy assassination.
1: Exactly. And I think, you know, if you look at the speed of the transformation in America's youth culture, in 1964, the Beatles were singing I Want to Hold Your Hand. By 1967, the culture had moved into LSD, sexual revolution, Eastern mysticism, anti-authoritarianism, psychedelic experimentation. So in just less than 3 years, really, the soundtrack and the society had completely changed. And again, we know governments were actively studying behavioral modification. The CIA's MKUltra program involved drugs and trauma and repetition and sensory overload and heightened suggestibility. So up here in Canada, Dr. Ewan Cameron was conducting CIA-funded psychic driving experiments in Montreal, which involved repeatedly playing recorded messages to patients. It was psychological torture. Now, again, I'm not saying Sergeant Pepper was an MKUltra sub-project. I'm saying the same period produced both secret mind control experiments and a revolution in mass entertainment that was built around repetition, and it altered states and celebrity worship. And, you know, the thing to understand, I think, is if music enters the mind without asking permission from the intellect. I mean, you can reject the political speech, but you'll sing a chorus thousands of times without even examining what it taught you.
2: Yeah, well, it's kind of like I think about songs like Born in the USA, where people just think that the song is about, you know, being born in America, but it's actually got a much different, you know, kind of darker theme to it. We're talking to Richard Serrett, author of the book Tales from the Rock and Roll Twilight Zone. And one of the things that fascinates me is rock stars predicting their own deaths. What do you think about all of that?
1: Some cases are probably coincidence. Artists naturally write about death and fear and destruction. But when the language becomes unusually specific, or it's accompanied by dreams and warnings and repeated premonitions, it becomes a lot harder to dismiss. Buddy Holly supposedly or allegedly experienced some ominous dreams before his plane crash that killed him and Ritchie Valens and the Big Bopper. His wife at the time, Maria Elena, she dreamed of fire falling from the sky. And Peggy Sue Guerin, his muse and high school sweetheart, who became the inspiration for the Buddy Holly and the Cricket song Peggy Sue. I got to know Peggy Sue Guerin a little bit before she died. And she had a series of dreams, three premonitions about a plane falling from the sky. She begged Buddy Holly not to charter a plane. John Lennon repeatedly wrote about fear and death and obliteration. Jimi Hendrix sang as though, you know, he seemed to understand his life would be brief. Kurt Cobain's art was filled with bodily destruction and disappearance long before his death. So I guess you could say there's this unsettling possibility. It, not necessarily that they saw the future like a movie, but it may be that people living under extraordinary pressure, they subconsciously recognize the trajectory that they're on. And sometimes prophecy may simply be the unconscious mind shouting what the conscious mind refuses to hear.
0: I've always been fascinated, Richard, by the Robert Johnson story. And here was a guy who was, was kind of an okay guitarist and you know, blues man. And then all of a sudden, he became the greatest thing anybody had ever seen. So the question is, did he really sell his soul to the devil at the crossroads?
1: Well, I don't claim Johnson literally met a red-skinned, cloven-hoofed devil carrying a contract, although that's what the legend says. And it's a very old legend. Making deals at the crossroads goes back to the Middle Ages. In fact, accused witches that were executed were buried traditionally at crossroads because it was considered unhallowed ground. But the crossroads story reveals, I think, something very real about fame that people instinctively understand. Extraordinary success often demands a sacrifice. And Johnson disappeared as this undistinguished guitarist, as you say. He was mediocre at best. A year later, he returns with abilities that stunned those who heard him, including his mentor, Son House, a very famous Delta bluesman. And that transformation produced the legend that he had met a supernatural figure at a crossroads and then exchanged his soul for mastery of the guitar. But the crossroads, as I say, predates Johnson. Similar traditions can be traced through African spiritual belief, back into the ancient world. So Robert Johnson didn't invent the crossroads, but he certainly gave it a soundtrack, let's say. And I think the deeper meaning, again, is that fame behaves like a bargain. You receive adoration. You receive wealth. You receive, in a sense, immortality. But surrender your privacy, stability, relationships, sometimes life itself. And the music industry didn't invent the Faustian bargain, but it kind of industrialized it. So the devil may not arrive carrying a pitchfork. He may arrive carrying a recording contract.
2: We're talking to Richard Syrett, author of the book Tales from the Rock and Roll Twilight Zone. And I have one last question for you. In one chapter, you ask whether Elvis Presley was the victim of Operation Fountain Pen, which I've never heard of. And I'm guessing many of our listeners have never heard of it.
3: Never heard of it.
2: So what is that and why does it matter?
1: Operation Fountain Pen was a major FBI investigation into an international fraud network known as the Fraternity. We're talking about the mob. Again, a group of sophisticated con men with organized crime connections. Now, the Presley family became entangled when Elvis's father, Vernon, attempted to sell Elvis's smaller private jet. I think it was called Hound Dog 2. And this con man named Frederick Proe allegedly arranged this kind of a complicated financing scheme involving supposed upgrades to the plane. Frederick Proe wound up with control of the aircraft while Vernon essentially was left facing the bills. So Vernon contacted the FBI and Elvis's name eventually appeared on a potential witness list. So Elvis wasn't the central witness, but he was Elvis Presley. So his appearance in federal court could have brought global attention to this fraud operation, again, involving the mob. And you had crime figures like the Columbo and Gambino worlds involved here. So, and at the same time, Elvis was reportedly allowing FBI agents to use members of his enormous Las Vegas orchestra when he was performing there as cover while they were monitoring mob activity. So by the 1970s, Elvis may have gone from being this tremendous source of casino revenue to a dangerous spotlight, shining into places powerful men preferred to keep dark. So there's motive there for a possible murder.
0: Richard Syrett is the author of the book Tales from the Rock and Roll Twilight Zone. Some great stories there, Richard. Thank you so much for joining us on this Labor Day.
1: My great pleasure. Thank you.
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0: Reed Shepard along with Dana McKay. This is iHeartRadio's Holiday Talk. Well, whether you like them or not, polls, surveys are an oft-quoted snapshot of what Americans are thinking about at any given time. There are certainly no shortage of politically based polls, but one company focuses a lot of its efforts and research on best versus worst or most versus least. That company is WalletHub, and their surveys are often featured in local and national media. 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Chip, first and foremost, let's make sure we get it out of there that WalletHub is not political in nature. So let's look at some of the things you do study, and how did this company decide the direction that it now takes?
1: 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We have loan calculators, payoff calculators, guides for shopping for credit cards, personal loans, car insurance. You type in what you're looking for, and it'll spill it all out for you. We also offer something new. It's a budgeting app. And budgeting is the key to good personal finance. It's just like if you're playing a sport or learning a musical instrument, you learn the fundamentals, you master the fundamentals, and ultimately you'll be successful. A lot of people are hesitant or don't know how to even begin starting up a budget, and the budgeting app will do that for you. Just plug in the numbers. The other thing that we do, Reed, is that we do a lot of data-driven studies, primarily to help consumers make better decisions, or to make them aware of what certain situations are in their particular city or state. If for nothing else, to raise awareness for people to maybe, if you're in a city, let's say Tampa is 100 out of 150 cities and whatever. Residents from Tampa will look at that and they'll say, okay, well, then how is it that, say, Madison, Wisconsin, how are they number one? What can we do in our city to improve our condition so we can be one of the best cities?
2: So when you measure quality of life in your surveys and your studies, how do you quantify that? What factors go into that? Because that tends to, you know, there's always affordability and health, but then quality of life, how do you quantify that?
1: Quality of life, Dana, runs anything from, it could be things such as crime rates, property crime, violent crime. We measure weather, oftentimes quality of roads, commute times, just a wide range of factors. Yeah, quality of life is one of the things that we often measure, again, because that's, again, people are looking for different things. And so we do try to break it down usually in terms of affordability and quality of life.
0: What about Wallet Hub's methodology, Chip? How do you actually carry out the surveys and the research?
1: Well, most of our methodology is based on primarily on government data, whether it's from the Bureau of Labor, Census Bureau, and in some of the finance-related studies, we usually rely on our own data through TransUnion, oftentimes a lot of reputable third-party think tanks or organizations such as AAA. We basically now we have a crack data team that breaks all these numbers down. Basically, we assign weights to every metric and then just rank them in order, whether it's from 1 to 50, 1 to 100, 1 to 182, depending however many cities. And my job is to come out here to speak to media outlets like yourselves and to break it down for you in plain English.
0: And we're happy to have you do that. But it does seem like you're crunching an awful lot of numbers, no matter what type of survey that you're producing. So this is a lot of work. It has to be.
1: Oh, it's a tremendous amount of work. But I think in a lot of cases, these studies are done annually. So in a lot of cases, the first one is always the toughest once we decide to launch an initial study. But then every year it seems to get easier because the methodology is pretty much in place. And usually you're just doing a lot of shuffling based on whatever conditions. And sometimes you may have to add a metric or two to adjust, whether for economic reasons or socioeconomic reasons.
2: So do you and your colleagues at Wallet Hub, are you ever surprised by the results of the studies, or do you ever see backlash to certain studies? Like, I guess when the Most Fun States report came out, and Illinois was ranked as number 3 behind California and New York, people in some other states that think that they're more fun than Illinois were upset. Do you ever kind of get into the conversation pieces about all this?
1: Yes, in a lot of cases, I myself find myself surprised. There was one, I don't remember off the top of my head which one it was, but New Jersey had ranked really high. and what we found out was New Jersey was one of the safest states in the country. And that took me by surprise. And then again, when you break it down, part of the reason is because they're one of the highest in terms of law enforcement personnel per capita. So again, some of these under the radar types of things. And you mentioned about backlash. Now, early on, we were getting a tremendous amount of backlash from folks in and around Memphis, Tennessee, because they were, for whatever reason, they were ranking near the bottom of nearly every study we were doing when it came to whether it's safety, quality of life, or whatever. And we heard quite a bit from folks in that part of the country.
0: We're talking to Chip Lupo, financial analyst and writer with Wallet Hub, which specializes in best versus worst or most versus least surveys. Chip, very simply, do you have a favorite?
1: A favorite study?
0: A favorite study, yeah.
1: Yeah, well, actually, yeah, I'm scheduled to do one later today on the cities where residents overspend on cars. I'm a car guy. My father was a mechanic. He worked in a Nissan dealership for years. So, yeah, because the car ones always fascinate me. And any of these studies that we do when it comes to overspending, what we do is we take, like, the debt, the total amount of debt against the median average income. And that's just a common thing that we do because it sort of levels the playing field. Because obviously, if you're going to measure where things are the most expensive, obviously you're going to think, you know, Southern California, Washington, D.C., New York City.
0: Sure.
1: But when you take into account the median annual incomes, you can have a pretty low debt, a car loan, for example, pretty low car loan. But if your city's median annual income is only $35,000, then you're paying a pretty big chunk of your income on car payments. And of course, the opposite is true. If you could have a high car payment, but if you're in some suburb of northern New Jersey where you're probably making about $90,000, it kind of offsets that.
0: An interesting look at the Wallet Hub world, the best versus worst or most versus least studies. Chip Lupo, financial analyst and writer with Wallet Hub. Chip, thank you so much for joining us today. A very interesting look behind the curtain, so to speak. Thank you so much.
1: Always a pleasure. I hope to get to talk to you again soon.
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0: Reed Shepard with Dana McKay. This is iHeartRadio's Holiday Talk. If you're familiar with the popular TV show Shark Tank, you might be familiar with our next guest on this Labor Day. Daniel Lubetzky launched the iconic Kind brand from his basement in 2004 and grew it into a billion-dollar brand known for health transparency. He came to the U.S. at 16, earned a BA from Trinity and a JD from Stanford. He's just launched a new podcast, Build or Break, an interview series exploring the defining moments, failures, and breakthroughs that shape those behind change. Well, Daniel, according to your bio, you like to help people move beyond an us versus them mindset. So could you explain as we start off?
1: Thank you, Reed and Dana. It's such an honor to be with you. And yes, I first of all, I love America. I would not have been able to build Kind or honestly to survive or be alive if it wasn't for the USA, because the story for me starts with my father, who was a Holocaust survivor, who was liberated from the Dachau concentration camps when he was a kid by American soldiers. And what I see, not just in our country, but across the world, with so much division, so much us versus them, so many ideologies of hate, the only way we're going to overcome it is as Americans, as the country that's so exceptional, to build together. And what we're doing with the show, Build or Break, is help people be inspired by the most extraordinary people across all walks of life, from celebrities like Matthew McConaughey to filmmakers to entrepreneurs like Mark Cuban to Kendra Scott to musicians like Luke Steele of Empire of the Sun. Every one of them not just telling us about how they succeeded, but literally how the failures they had helped them turn into what they think, how they drew lessons, how they drew inspiration and energy, and even use those failures as fuel to turbocharge them to never give up. And to ultimately, they give us very practical tools on how to turn those into ways to win. And I think we all need more inspiration for us to understand that we need to be protagonists in our own stories, not just to build our careers, but also to build our families, to build bridges, to build our communities. And that's what it's all about for me in this country.
2: So, Daniel, you started out with jars of sun-dried tomato spread, and you had failed business, ventures before you found Kind Snacks, which obviously everybody knows Kind Bar is a very successful company. What did you learn through failure that has ultimately helped you to succeed?
1: So much, Dana, but even the language we use, right, it's kind of not, like, I don't think Peacework is a failed business, even though it had so many failures, so many setbacks. But when you look back, first of all, there is zero chance I would have been able to launch Kind if I hadn't had those 10 years of mistakes. It's easier said than done now. When I was having those setbacks, I was just literally barely getting up from bed. It was very hard. But tracing back to those, it's very clear that had I not learn from those things, I would have never been able to pull it off. And you're mentioning the sun-dried tomato spreads. I had a Stanford law degree, and I used my summer savings to order these jars of sun-dried tomato spread made through cooperation between Arabs and Israelis. And the jars arrived to my studio apartment in Manhattan, all broken. There were glass jars. All the olive oil and the sun-dried tomatoes were sipping through the cardboard
0: bottles.
1: The wooden floor. And I, at that moment, just to be clear, I started crying. And I thought, what am I doing? Am I throwing away my legal career for my stupidities? But guess what? You learn from those setbacks. First lesson, packaging bubble wrap.
0: Yeah, absolutely. Now, your podcast, Build or Break, you're featuring conversations with some very iconic folks, including a couple of well-known people from Shark Tank, Mark Cuban and Kevin O'Leary. What are these folks telling you as they sit down and talk about their careers and their thoughts and their dreams?
1: Reed, what's really powerful is that all of these interviews are in person in very intimate settings where really help these iconic people show you that they're human beings. And Kevin O'Leary, like you've never seen him before. I've known him for 9 years. I'd never gotten as deep as I got with him. He literally broke down and was very emotional, told me stories that I had never heard anywhere before. and connected the dots so much better to understand his success and what motivates them and what fuels them. And very practical advice. Mark Cuban, too. Guess what? When he was a kid, he was selling trash bags, garbage bags, walking door by door and offering homes garbage bags. And one of the lessons that I learned from all of these incredible, iconic entrepreneurs is they're comfortable putting themselves in uncomfortable positions, and nothing is beneath people. And by the way, when we think it's beneath us, we learn the lesson not to. So Kevin O'Leary, when he was a kid, was working at an ice cream shop, and the lady at the end of the day was like, all right, take all the chewing gum from the floor. And he's like, I'm a scooper, not a scraper. And the owner said, well, guess what? You're fired. And he learned the lesson. First of all, I want to be an entrepreneur. I don't want to work for others. But second, nothing should be beneath me. And just so many fascinating lessons from incredible people on how to learn from your mistakes, not to be too hard on yourself, but to draw the lessons for you to figure it out next time.
0: Well, we kind of segue from stories about Shark Tank to a new Labor Department report on the fastest growing and slowest growing or industries that could decline over the next decade. And there's some surprises in there, Dana.
2: There are. So the jobs that will have the biggest increase, solar electric power generation, wind electric power generation, geothermal electric power generation. So basically, we're going to need a lot of electricity to run all of these data centers that are going up all over the place, whether people like it or not. I know this has been a big issue across the country, and especially with elections and all of that, whether or not we want all these data centers and how we're going to manage that. But we're going to need power. Also, sure. A growing industry, mental health and care of the elderly. And I think as we've seen AI kind of start to take over certain jobs, caring for people in a healthcare setting with the technology and everything, radiation, there can be a radiology, there can be AI helping out with that. But when it comes to one-on-one care for people, nursing, those types of industries are going to continue to grow because AI cannot replace a doctor or a nurse.
0: And we're seeing a whole generation, the baby boomers, basically get older and needing that kind of care.
2: Absolutely.
0: Now, some industries that might decline, kind of, here's one that kind of surprised me a little bit. The apparel manufacturing sector. I mean, last time I checked, we're all going to continue to need clothes.
2: I know, but I don't need two closets full of clothes, Reed, which is what I have, because clothes are relatively cheap and there's just so many of them and they're cute. But as electricity, gas, healthcare, all of those things get more and more expensive, I'm going to have less money to spend on buying clothes on Amazon all the time. So I can kind of see that one. I think that's an industry that is just oversaturated. There's just too much clothing out there and too many options.
0: Federal government is one also that might see a decline in jobs. Also, local elementary and secondary schools could see fewer people. We've heard a lot about declining enrollment over the last couple of years.
2: We definitely have. So an interesting study on things that are growing.
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7: Why did a plane overshoot the runway? I'm Dave Anthony, Fox News. That is a question investigators are starting to work on in Miami after an Amazon Prime plane smashed into cars after landing, trapping people inside.
8: At least five people are dead after an Amazon cargo aircraft overshot the runway at Miami International Airport Sunday. Three other people were critically injured, while two others were hospitalized with less serious injuries. Miami officials say it's too soon to determine why the plane was unable to stop at the end of the runway.
7: That's Fox's Marianne Rafferty. 2 months before Election Day, drama on the campaign trail in Ohio.
9: Police arresting an armed man for allegedly lunging at Ohio's Democratic nominee for governor and knocking down several others at this fair yesterday afternoon. Gubernatorial candidate Dr. Amy Acton was speaking at the Democratic Party's tent. The communications director for her campaign explaining, quote, while attending the Canfield Fair, an armed individual lunged at Dr. Acton, injuring multiple people. Dr. Acton and Eric, her husband, are grateful for the swift and decisive action of law enforcement and are praying for the recovery of those injured.
7: That's Fox's Alex Hogan. Acton's Republican opponent for governor, Vivek Ramaswamy, condemned what happened as completely unacceptable. Two American envoys were busy over the weekend, talking to Russia's leader in Moscow Saturday and then Ukraine's president yesterday.
10: U.S. envoys Steve Witkoff and Jared Kushner arrived in Kyiv by train, marking their first official visit as part of a renewed push for peace. Kushner said President Trump has tasked them with creating a peace package and will do everything they can to end this war for good.
7: Fox's Stephanie Bennett. Iran is hoping to disrupt shipping even more, planning what it calls an exclusion zone outside the Strait of Hormuz, where it's attacked ships for months. But with U.S. Navy blockade around Iran's port still in place, Energy Secretary Chris Wright tells Fox,
11: we are putting maximum economic pressure on Iran and isolating them.
7: At the gas pump, diesel hit a record high today, $5.90 a gallon, regular at $4.15, the highest on Labor Day ever. 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
0: Working men and women, and maybe take one more day to enjoy the summer sun and grill some burgers. And this is iHeartRadio's Holiday Talk. I'm Reed Shepherd with Dana McKay. Jason Berenger is our producer. We want to thank you for joining us today, and thanks to those stations across the country who are picking up the program. Your regular hosts will be back tomorrow. Coming up this hour, we're talking to the host of the Waking Up with Ryan podcast, which you can catch on the iHeartRadio app. Ryan Weiss joins us. Also, the author of the book Strip Club Heiress, Laurel Woods, will join us on the program. And of course, we've got the day's top stories, and we start with the Amazon cargo plane that crashed after overrunning the runway at Miami International Airport yesterday. 5 people were killed, several others injured. Federal Aviation Administration said in a statement, Air Flight 7598 overran the runway after landing at the airport around 2 p.m. Eastern on Sunday. The plane was a Boeing 767-300 cargo aircraft and departed from San Juan, Puerto Rico. Now, 3 of the injured were critically injured, 2 others hospitalized with less severe injuries. We don't know at this point exactly where those people were, whether they were on the plane or whether they were on the ground, because I saw, Dana, I'm sure you did too, that plane was like sitting right next to a couple of trucks.
2: Yes,
0: beyond
2: it was.
0: The runway.
2: It went beyond the runway, and there were definitely some vehicles that were also hit by the plane. And if you saw the video of the plane coming in for a landing, it definitely was hovering over the runway for quite a bit of time and didn't touch down in time. Also, when you see it land, it's kind of wobbly, and one of the wheels didn't appear to touch the ground when it likely should have. And there were also some shifting weather conditions in the area that I heard one aviation expert talking about on News Nation last night. So, of course, there's going to be a big investigation as to what caused this, but it certainly looks like it didn't land when it was supposed to land.
0: No,
2: and that wheel did not hit the ground when it was supposed to. And we also don't know, whether or not the pilot and co-pilot are okay. There was video that I saw of rescue going into the window of the cockpit to try to get people out, but we still don't know exactly who was killed in that incident. We do have the Miami-Dade Fire Rescue Chief, Ray Jadala. Here's what he said yesterday, shortly after the crash.
5: What we found was a very complex situation here. As you may have seen or may have heard, the airplane did strike a couple of vehicles that required a couple of victims that were actually trapped in the vehicles. So a complex extrication with our technical rescue team started to occur. In addition to that, we had a very complex fire, engine compartments that were on fire, including a search and rescue of the pilot and co-pilot that were trapped in this aircraft.
2: Yeah, so there were over 60 Miami-Dade fire rescue units that responded, and they got there within about a minute of the first 911 call and being aware that something had happened.
0: Now, obviously, this led to a ground stop at Miami International Airport on Sunday. As of early Monday, Miami officials said two runways out of the four have reopened. About 250 flights were delayed at the airport late Sunday. That's according to FlightAware. So if you do have a flight into or out of Miami today, probably a good idea to check ahead with your airline. Well, what to know about the Iran war today? Iran's parliament speaker on Sunday has threatened to deliver a, quote, more intense and more painful response to U.S. strikes on Iranian oil tankers. This comes after the U.S. struck and, quote, permanently disabled three Iranian oil tankers in the Persian Gulf and the Gulf of Oman, after Iran's Revolutionary Guard had fired ballistic missiles at an aircraft carrier and guided missile destroyer. No U.S. warships were struck in the attack. No one was injured. We do have audio obtained by London-based satellite TV outlet Iran International, posted to X, that appears to show military giving a warning of the impending strike.
6: Motor tanker Cairo Noxon, this is United States military aircraft. I'm preparing to destroy your ship. You have 1 minute to abandon your ship. Over.
8: Abandon ship.
23: Oh, you said that.
6: Motor tanker Stark 1, this is the United States military aircraft. I am preparing to fire at your stern. You have 1 minute to clear your crew from the stern of the ship. Over.
0: Now, according to CENTCOM, the military permanently disabled the IRGC crude oil carriers MT Downey off the coast of Card Island, MT Stark 1, which is the audio you just heard near JASC. American forces also completely destroyed the unladen crude oil carrier MT Kylo.
2: And as all of this continues in Iran, Energy Secretary Chris Wright was all over the Sunday talk shows yesterday talking about gas prices, which were at an all-time high for Labor Day weekend. The AAA gas prices national average for regular hit $4.15 per gallon this weekend, the highest it's ever been over Labor Day weekend. He was asked on CNN if he thinks gas prices could go up even more as the situation in Iran is still ongoing.
24: Well, if you look at, I don't want to have an opinion on that, but if you look at the futures market right now, what can you buy gasoline for 2 months in advance from where we are today? It's down more than 30 cents a gallon from where it is today. So we are hitting the end of the summer driving season. The Trump administration has changed blending requirements.

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3: 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Ryan, thank you so much for joining us today. You say this is really all about remembering who we really are.
4: Well, thank you so much for having me. I really appreciate being with you. Well, how does it work? I think, you know, if you think about how most of us wake up every morning, it's like before you've even opened your eyes, the mind, the monkey mind, is already going and planning and maybe worrying about what's ahead, and your feet haven't even touched the ground. And then what do we all do? We grab our phone and then we pour caffeine on top of all of that. And it's no wonder that we're like anxious and it's only noon. While that's how most people start every single day, what I wanted to do is give everyone some kind of an interruption. Just 8 to 10 minutes every morning before the world tells you who you are, so that you can connect to what's beyond you, what already has solutions for the problems that you're going to face today, a remembering of who you really are. It's not about becoming something more, becoming something better. It's not even about self-improvement. It's about the self-awareness that's here for you before the day grabs your mind. And so for me, how I spend just these first few minutes every morning, am I going to choose to remember who I am and connect to something beyond myself? Or am I going to allow that kind of ego fear mind to control my day?
3: You just described my morning to a T, with the exception of feeding the cat. But otherwise, you just nailed what my morning is like when I first get up. So thinking about who I really am, where does my mind need to go?
4: Well, I'd say you can use your mind to dive deeper into who you really are. Like, there's this notion that before the world told you who you were, really, really early in your life, you already knew that you were everything. You knew that you were absolutely the creation of this amazing, brilliant, unknowable divine universe. And then the world told you, you are your body, you are your roles, you are a child, you are your responsibilities. And all of that is beautiful and wonderful, but it typically gets us to forget that you are also a creation of amazingness. And so you can use your mind every single morning when you wake up to attempt to remember a little bit more who you really are.
5: We're talking to Ryan Weiss, the host of the Waking Up with Ryan podcast. And what has been the reaction from people who are in the habit of listening to your podcast and kind of following that advice? How is this having a positive impact on people's lives?
4: What a beautiful question. I've been getting voice notes and text messages and emails. I think people are so overwhelmed and stressed with life and the news and social media scrolling. And what I've been hearing from people is just the best comment that I get from people, which fortunately I'm blessed to hear every day, is, Ryan, how do you know exactly what I need to hear today? How do you know exactly the thing that I needed some help with today? And what I always say to them is, I'm just sharing what I need, man. I'm just sharing a little bit of love that I need every morning to deal with this life.
5: So what types of things, you know, if somebody's a new listener, what types of things are they going to hear you talk about on a day-to-day basis in those 10 minutes?
4: I talk about forgiveness. I talk about love. I talk about what love really is. I talk about compassion. I talk about how to love yourself just a little bit more in a world where it's really difficult for yourself to do that. And then those are the episodes Monday through Friday, short form, really quick, just get your day started. And then every 2 weeks, I have a longer format conversation with public figures that you probably know of. And an episode with Jennifer Grey will be coming out where we talk about the loss of her mother and the intentionality of living your life in preparation for the knowing that we're all going to pass one day. And how are you going to feel in that moment when you pass? Are you going to feel like you lived your life out loud, that you did what you came here to do, that you forgave the people that hurt you along the way? So we range all sorts of topics that are directly applicable to your day to day.
6: Now, according to your bio, you kind of got to this point from a very unlikely path, beginning your career performing on Wicked in Broadway. So how did you get from there to here?
4: Wow. Well, I'll rewind back earlier than that, which was, my mom tells me a story that when I was about 7 years old, there was a bully really just mistreating a friend of mine. And I asked the bully to go for a walk on the playground. And I asked him, what's going on at home that's hurting you? Because there must be something really hurting you that's causing you to need to hurt others. So I've always had this real interest in what's going on in someone's inner world. That's always been there for me. I was very blessed to book the Broadway show Wicked when I was a sophomore in college, and did that for a number of years before transitioning to the business side of entertainment, where I worked at WME and ran development at a production company. And along the way, I just became increasingly obsessed with the world of meditation and mindfulness and taking better care of myself. And it was during that time when Jamie Lynn Sigler, who you may know, she played Meadow Soprano on The Sopranos, quite literally forced me to start coaching her. And she was dealing with a hidden multiple sclerosis diagnosis that she was keeping secret from the world, understandably, in fear of how that would impact her career. And she and I started doing this work together, and her life quite miraculously turned around in that time. And her friends started saying, like, Jamie, what happened to you? And she was like, call Ryan. And all of a sudden, I had a coaching practice. And that was 17 years ago.
5: Wow. We're talking to Ryan Weiss, host of the Waking Up with Ryan podcast. And I love what you said about the bully and how, you know, you were just so intuitive that you knew that there must be something going on at home that was making that kid, you know, kind of act out. And I try to be that way. I feel like I'm so compassionate with people, almost to a fault sometimes, where I'm like, they've got a problem. There must be something going on. They've been hurt. But I also have tried to put myself in my bubble of joy. And that's what I call it. If I know that I'm going to have to deal with somebody who's difficult, whether it's a friend, a family member, work, whatever it is, I try to keep myself in my bubble of joy so that I can be understanding that the other person may have some issues and not let them, you know, impact how I'm going to spend my day.
4: That is so gorgeous. What a gift you are to the people in your life and to yourself.
6: That explains it.
5: I mean, I've said it to my friend
6: that
5: before.
6: I'm
5: like,
6: you.
5: I'm just over here in my bubble of joy. So I'm going to have to get into the habit more often of listening to your podcast, Ryan, because what a great conversation and what a great thing you're doing for people. And for any of our listeners that haven't checked out Waking Up with Ryan, I think we've convinced you that you need to do this. It can be life changing.
6: So what happened with the bully?
4: Oh, wow. That's a great story. I ended up seeing him again 2 decades later, maybe. I was in Israel, in Tel Aviv, and it was maybe 2 a.m. and we were at the bars, and I look over and there he is sitting at the bar by himself.
6: Oh, my God.
4: And I went up to him. Yeah. Had not seen his face since high school at this point. And I went up to him and we sat down and we had this big embrace. And this is actually making me quite emotional right now. He apologized. I didn't even bring it up. He apologized.
5: Wow.
4: He shared with me about the things that were going on in his household with, namely his father, who was quite hard and quite abusive. And he apologized to me for taking that out on us. And it was one of those divine moments where you just got to see that life is really, really hard for people. And because it's so hard, you tend to not know what to do with all of that inner pain, and you take it out on others. So it was this beautiful moment of embracing each other and forgiving each other. And, oh, God, what a divine moment that was.
6: That's a great story.
5: Yeah, it really is. I love that. Well, thank you, Ryan. It's been fantastic to talk with you.
6: Ryan Weiss is the host of iHeartRadio's podcast, Waking Up with Ryan. Ryan, thank you so much for joining us on this Labor Day. We really appreciate it. Again, that was a great, great story.
4: Thank you for having me, and happy holidays.
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6: I'm Reed Shepherd with Dana McKay. This is iHeartRadio's Holiday Talk. In October of 1986, President Ronald Reagan traveled to Iceland for nuclear arms talks with Soviet leader Mikhail Gorbachev. As it turns out, just a single word prevented an agreement, but the summit did improve communications between the two superpowers and laid the groundwork for future talks. Well, now a new movie, The Brink of War, tells the story of that 1986 meeting. The film's producer, John Logan Pearson, joins us today. So, John, first of all, what led you and your team to tell the story of this particular summit meeting, which was not successful?
21: Yeah, thanks for having me and excited to talk about this. We were looking for a story that could take a look and hold a bit of a mirror up to the divided world that we're all facing. And we sort of, our writer-director, Michael Russell Gunn, stumbled upon this story that's been a bit, you know, I think people who lived through it remember it well, but has been a bit lost to history since. And he had a relationship with former Secretary of State George Shultz, who started to bring him into kind of the amazing stories that came out of that weekend and shared the declassified transcripts. And we were struck that here were these two leaders who had entire ideological systems behind them, one of the most dangerous points in the Cold War, and both of them had the guts to agree to sit down across from each other without any of their aides and try to find a path to a better future for both people.
5: And how do you balance, when you're putting a film like this together, keeping everything historically accurate based on what actually happened, but also making a really exciting Hollywood movie?
21: That's one of my favorite parts of the process. You know, we have to, exactly as you said, we have to tell the story in a way, our goal is to tell the story in a way that we can sit in a room full of diplomats, full of people who served in the Reagan administration, and feel like when the lights come up at the end of the screening, we don't have to have snuck out the back of the theater, right? We can look them in the eye and hold our heads high. And at the same time, the most authentic movie in the world isn't going to make any impact if it's boring. And so in this case, our job was easy because what took place in the room was nothing short of incredible. It was a pressure cooker in this tiny old house on the North Atlantic in 1986. And so we just set out to tell the story of what happened that weekend. We had the benefit of working from Secretary State Schultz's recollections and the declassified transcripts. And so in this case, the events themselves made our jobs a little bit easier than it is sometimes.
6: Talk to us a little bit about the performance of the cast. Jeff Daniels as Ronald Reagan.
21: Absolutely. It's one of my favorite parts of the film, personally. You had three actors, Jeff Daniels as Reagan, Jared Harris as Gorbachev, and J.K. Simmons as Secretary of State George Shultz. And the three of them, of course, led each legends in their own right, came to Iceland to shoot the film as much for the story and what they felt the story could mean to our current world as for themselves. They sort of came as three legends to go head to head in this room and on set each day. And it all started with Jeff Daniels. He was the first one to sign on to the project. Our writer director had worked with him on a TV show called The Newsroom. And Jeff has now been public about saying that he signed up for it because he wasn't sure that he could do it. He's looking for challenges at this stage in his career. And he felt that bringing President Reagan to life at this catalytic weekend was a challenge worthy of stepping up for. He ended up spending about 6 months preparing for the role, getting the mannerisms and the speech down while also trying to inhabit the president in that moment, because, you know, we weren't looking to make an SNL skit. We were looking to bring to life the human emotions, the fear, and the courage and the resolve that went into what happened that weekend.
5: So you also have the first wives perspectives, Nancy Reagan and the other first wives perspective on what was happening at the time. What led you to bring that angle to the film?
21: Yeah, we wanted to find a way to humanize what's taking place. You know, you have this larger than life history that's taking place in the room as these two leaders who at the time, as the title suggests, we're on the brink of war. We're dealing with literally kind of matters of Armageddon. And yet at the end of the day, here's two human beings who are navigating this. They're navigating this personally, professionally, and on behalf of entire countries and on behalf of entire systems. And both had these incredibly intimate, strong relationships with their partners, where they were trusted consigliaries in their own right. And we thought that was a kind of beautiful humanity between the two of them and similarity between the two of them, even as so much was different. And we wanted to bring that to life, and, you know, kind of show that human side of both leaders.
6: We're talking to John Logan Pearson, the producer of the movie The Brink of War, the story of a 1986 summit meeting between President Ronald Reagan and Soviet President Mikhail Gorbachev. John, you kind of hinted at the outset a little bit about this movie as it relates to the situation we have today with two countries in a very complicated relationship, to say the least, U.S. and Iran. Do you see parallels between what happened back in 1986 and our continued relationship with Russia, our war with Iran? Do you see any parallels in there?
21: In short, yes. The film at the end of the day tells the story of one weekend in 1986. And yet I think we can all agree, no matter what side of and the various political debates we're on, that we've all lost to a degree the art of speaking with people that we disagree with. I think what's so inspiring about this story is that President Reagan, was well aware going into the weekend and on through that dialogue isn't concession, listening isn't surrender. And he was able to use that conviction, use that resolve to incredible effect. As you mentioned at the beginning of the segment, about 1 year after the Reykjavik summit, the first INF treaty was signed, and 3 years later, the wall had fallen. Gorbachev would later look back and say that it all changed and the sort of the process of the wall coming down began at Reykjavik. And so here's this amazing result that came out of the courage to sit down and look across the table at somebody you disagree with. And I think it's impossible to not find parallels and inspiration in that, not just on geopolitical levels these days, but all the way to community politics and probably for a few of your listeners to the local pickleball court. You know, we have gotten so good at yelling at one another that we've forgotten how to talk to one another.
5: So I'm wondering if after making this movie and are you thinking about any other maybe weekends or moments in time in history that you want to recreate in a film and tell that story to? Is there any other moment that you're looking at in history?
21: Always. And that's the real joy of what we do is that we're always looking for new stories, for new moments, and to bring people into rooms and places that they haven't been, or that we think we know the story, but we haven't gotten to the next layer. And so that's the real privilege of the job and what keeps us going day after day.
6: John Logan Pearson is the producer of the movie The Brink of War, the story of a 1986 summit between President Ronald Reagan and Soviet President Mikhail Gorbachev. John, thank you so very much. We appreciate your time.
21: Thanks for having me.
6: I'm Reed Shepherd, along with Dave.
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6: Shepherd with Dana McKay. This is iHeartRadio's Holiday Talk. Well, chances are few of us have had a childhood to match that of our next guest. Laurel Woods literally grew up in her father's L.A. strip club, then saw her father convicted for the murder of his partner 10 years after it originally happened. That left Laurel to manage the club while she fought for her father's freedom. The case was the subject of countless documentaries and whodunit blog postings. Now Laurel tells her story in her new book, Strip Club Heiress, The Jet Strip, My Father's Conviction, and the Murder of Mac McKenna. She joins us on this Labor Day holiday. And Laurel, I've got to ask you, first of all, according to your bio, you entered your father's club at 9 years of age for the first time. What on earth were you doing in there at that age?
28: My dad started buying us clubs when I was nine, and my mom was in nursing school, and so my dad had to babysit my sister and I when my mom was in school. My sister was seven, I was nine, and so he used to take us to the clubs, and he'd let us hang out in the clubs, and we were able to dance on the dance floor at the disco ball. And we'd hang out with the strippers, and they'd serve us Shirley Temples. But, you know, when you're 9 years old, it was a lot of fun. I mean, it was great growing up in that environment.
5: So, Laurel, you also went to Catholic school. So what was it like as you were growing up and maybe a little bit more aware as a teenager of, you know, what type of establishment your dad was running and what you were doing? But then you're also going to Catholic school during the day. What was that like?
28: It was really hard because when you get a little older and you kind of start realizing, you know, when I started realizing what my dad did, and then I'm spending the day with nuns and being taught and wearing uniforms and praying. And then at night, I'm still being babysat sometimes at the clubs and doing my homework in the back office. Like, you know, then a real sense of shame starts to come over you. And I had to really hide what my dad did for a living with a lot of my friends. And it was really like a double life. And it was hard to manage it.
6: Along with being in the club at a very young age, there was a murder involved here. I believe it was your father's partner, and I think it took 10 years to solve the case, and it turned out your father was arrested. Again, that must have been extraordinarily tough. How did you deal with that, and basically what happened?
28: Yeah, so my dad's partner was killed in 89, and then my dad was arrested in 2000 for the murder. And we knew my dad was under investigation, but my dad said that he had nothing to do with the case and that they're wasting their time. So when he was arrested, it was just a complete shock for the family. And then it was even more shocking when he got convicted to life in prison for murder a year later. And it was just I mean, our whole family unraveled as we went through this trial and this murder conviction. It was on the news every day. And then my dad spent 17 years behind bars in prison. And that was just, I mean, it turns your whole life upside down. You start questioning your whole life and questioning my relationship with my dad and grappling with, did he do it or didn't he? Because, you know, I definitely have an opinion, but I want readers to come away with, you know, their own opinion of what they think. Did he do it or didn't he? So it was really a rough time for us all.
6: So you've got all of this baggage, if I may use that word. What prompted you? What prompted you to set all this down in a book?
28: Well, Reed, it was my therapist. I had a great therapist when I lived in New York City, and I was telling her my story. And you know, when it's your own story, it's the only thing you know. So for me, it was a normal upbringing. And when I started revealing my past to my therapist, she was like, you've got to start writing this stuff down. So I started writing this book 18 years ago. And then I started also sharing stories with my friends. And I just couldn't believe about the childhood and the upbringing I'd had. Because again, I thought it was normal. But when you start sharing it with other people, you realize maybe not so much. So...
5: We're talking to Laurel Woods, author of the book Strip Club Heiress. So, Laurel, aside from being an author now, you've written this book. What is your career now? What do you do now, you know, for your regular kind of 9-to-5 full-time job?
28: Well, I actually just graduated from nursing school, and I just passed the board, so I got my nursing license. So I'm currently looking for new grad positions at a hospital in Los Angeles.
5: Oh, well, congratulations.
6: Very good.
5: Yeah, quite an accomplishment.
28: Thank you.
6: Now, you were actually managing the club for a while, I believe, weren't you?
28: Yes, I managed. When my dad and his current partner were arrested, I took over the operations of all three strip clubs, yes.
6: So putting all of this together, I'm guessing that therapy had to have been like a no-brainer. You know, for sitting down with someone to sort all of this out. I can't imagine how you were able to sort all of this stuff out over the years. I really can't. But obviously you have, so it's wonderful.
28: Yes, thank you so much. Yeah, I mean, you know, if someone had said to me, hey, a year from now, your dad's going to be arrested and this is going to happen to you, I'd be like, no way. But like, you know, it's like when your body goes into fight or flight mode, you just go through it and you just don't even think about anything else. So it's amazing what the body can absorb.
5: Well, and I'm also wondering, you know, growing up in that type of environment, dealing with all of the things that you did, being around the people that you were around, how do you stay away from some of the things that other people may have turned to, like drugs and alcohol or, you know, sex worker life? Like, how do you end up staying away from that when you were growing up in that environment?
28: I mean, my dad kept us, my dad was very controlling and protective of us, and education was very important to him. You know, my sister and I both have masters, and, you know, going to private Catholic school and then going off to college, and I was really lucky to have a great group of supportive friends. And I would say that they kept me, you know, legit. I mean, I was very, pursuing my education and then just having my own career. I've worked at Playboy, MTV, Lucasfilm. So I was never really around that, thankfully, to fall victim to any of those vices.
6: Now, one thing I did want to come back to is the fact that you said your father spent 17 years in prison. So my curiosity is your father still alive? Did he die in prison? Is he still with us, basically? And if so, what's your relationship with him?
28: Yes, he is. He was released from prison 9 years ago. He's 84 years old now. And it was crazy seeing him reassimilate back into society and the family. And in the beginning, it was rough because I really wanted an apology. And I just realized I was never going to get it. So once I was able to realize that for myself, I was able to forgive him. And actually now my dad and I have a really close relationship. So I love spending time with him.
6: Okay. Great story. Laurel Woods is the author of the book Strip Club Heiress, The Jet Strip, My Father's Conviction, and The Murder of Mac McKenna. Sounds like must reading. Laurel, thank you so much for joining us today. Some great stories. We really appreciate having you on the program.
28: Thank you so much, you guys. I really appreciate it.
6: You know, Dana, I'm still trying to get my hands around this woman's story. She's in her father's strip club at age 9. Her father's partner is murdered. Her father is convicted of the crime 10 years later, does 17 years in prison. And now they have a great relationship. And I think that's wonderful, but this story is amazing.
5: It really is amazing. And what I find incredible about it is that she had a hard life, obviously, dealing with all of these things. And it's always interesting to me how some people become extremely resilient and successful as a result of the kind of stress that they're under as children, and other people maybe don't fare so well. So very impressed. And what an interesting story and a great book to be able to pick up and check out.
6: I know. The author of the book is called Strip Club Heiress, and this is iHeartRadio's Holiday
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13: They are in a trauma unit. I'm Dave Anthony, Fox News. Three people in critical condition in Miami the morning after an Amazon Prime cargo plane went way past the runway and crashed after landing. Five people were killed, two others also hurt, but not critically.
14: Cause of the crash not yet clear. NTSB is sending a team to Miami to try and figure it out. Officials say that around 2 p.m. yesterday, the Amazon-branded Boeing 767 cargo plane from San Juan, Puerto Rico, overshot the runway at Miami International Airport, crashing into several vehicles.
13: That's Fox's Todd Pyro. Iran has a plan to further disrupt shipping in the Strait of Hormuz, where it's attacked ships for months. Their Security Council leader has announced
15: he will declare it a prohibited zone, meaning any ship that enters this area with the intention of passing through the Strait of Hormuz and is identified will be placed in our sanctions list.
13: This after the U.S. military attacked three Iranian oil tankers over the weekend, retaliating to Iran's failed attempts to bomb two American warships. Gas prices up another penny today. AAA's national average for regular $4.15 per gallon. That's the highest on Labor Day ever. Two American envoys spent the weekend trying to find a way to end the war in Ukraine.
17: The talks marked the first visit to Kyiv for Steve Witkoff and Jared Kushner since Russia's invasion of Ukraine in 2022. And while there were no major breakthroughs announced, Witkoff said he was, quote, confident that there would be a good resolution. The U.S. delegation's discussion with Ukrainian President Volodymyr Zelensky followed meetings Witkoff and Kushner had with Russian President Vladimir Putin in Moscow.
13: That's Fox's Tanya J. Powers. A man's in custody in Ohio facing charges the morning after police say while Democratic candidate for Governor Amy Acton was campaigning at the Canfield Fair, he knocked people to the ground, injured them, and lunged at Acton, who was not hurt.
18: Police arresting 38-year-old Patrick Havas. Investigators say he was armed with two handguns, a set of brass knuckles, and a taser.
13: That's Alex Hogan. America's listening to Fox News.
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0: And thank you for joining us today on this Labor Day, September 7th. I'm Reed Shepherd, along with Dana McKay. Jason Berenger is our producer, and this is iHeartRadio's Holiday Talk. Coming up this hour, we're just a few days away from the 25th anniversary of the 9/11 terror attack. We'll be joined by Larry Menti from iHeartMedia's AM 710 WOR in New York City. The chairman and CEO of Fisher House will be talking about Suicide Prevention Month during the month of September. And of course, we've got the day's top stories, and we start with the Lindsey Clancy murder trial. Dana, I just think it's been years since we've seen this much interest in events inside and outside the courtroom. In case you missed it, Judge William Sullivan on Friday declared a mistrial after the jury deliberated for a full 7 days without reaching a unanimous verdict. It was, in fact, 11-1, with one person evidently holding out for a conviction. He scheduled a status conference for the end of the month. What happens next? He said he'd like to retry the case later in the fall. Clancy's attorney, Kevin Reddington, would like to get the second trial underway as soon as possible. But Plymouth County District Attorney Timothy Cruz says the prosecution will decide whether to actually retry the case.
1: Yeah, so it was very interesting what happened in the courtroom on Friday. So, well, going back to Thursday, the judge reread the instructions about reasonable doubt to the jury after the foreperson sent a note saying there was one person who wasn't making their decision based on that definition of reasonable doubt. Then on Friday, when they still couldn't reach a unanimous verdict, Kevin Reddington, Lindsey Clancy's attorney, got upset with the judge and told him he wasn't being forceful enough with the jury.
2: You did it yesterday. You did it soft. You didn't do it forcefully. And I'm asking you,
3: what do you want me to do?
2: I want you to
3: get a brass band. I read the instruction as written by the SJC. The fact that I perhaps didn't give it my full inflection, I'm sorry about that. I'm not an actor. I'm just giving the instructions.
2: Well, my point, Judge, simply is that you're kind of glossing over the issue.
1: So shortly after that, the judge did declare a mistrial, and then Lindsey's attorney fought for some time to file an appeal for a stay and went to the Massachusetts Supreme Court. They declined to take on the case. So a mistrial has been declared, and this is Clancy's attorney talking after that.
4: Where do I begin to thank these jurors? Minus one. The forelady of the jury, I was so proud when she indicated, after the judge sent them back to deliberate, indicating that one of the person would not listen to the law, and then she came back immediately with the question, stating that this is one individual, it was 11-1 for an acquittal, and one individual who recognized that there was reasonable doubt and refused to apply the law.
1: And then this is Plymouth County DA Tim Cruz talking about the justice system.
5: But also speaking in the world that we live today, and all too often, criminals are being treated as victims, and the real victims are invisible. It is our job to make sure that the victims are not invisible, to make sure that they're not forgotten, and to make sure that we stand for them in the way that we seek justice. And that's what I think we've done in this case.
1: Now, he hasn't said whether or not he's going to retry the case. There's a hearing set for September 29th. Meanwhile, Lindsey Clancy has been returned to the Tewksbury Psychiatric Hospital, where she is going to be held indefinitely while this all gets worked out.
0: Now, Cruz, who you just heard from, could face a very difficult decision. It's really his call as to whether or not there will be another trial. But when you look at the jury's apparent rejection of their theory of premeditated murder, it kind of makes it difficult for the prosecution to see if it can build another case with a different jury.
1: Right. Well, because when it was 11-1 like that, are you really going to get a unanimous verdict? I mean, I don't know 12 people that agree on this case, Reed. So I don't know if another jury is going to come back with a different decision. But that's why the judge had pushed so hard for them. They came back to him, I think, three times saying we can't reach a unanimous verdict. And all three times he said, we'll try harder, basically. And they still were not able to reach a unanimous verdict. And it's also going to put the family through a lot to have
0: to go through
1: all this again. Patrick Clancy, you know, the husband, the dad who lost his three children, and Lindsey as well. You know, she did not well.
0: So the Trump administration is now turning to efforts to try and find a way to end the Russia-Ukraine war. But I think it was interesting here that Special Envoy Steve Witkoff appeared to just thank Vladimir Putin up one side and down the other for his hospitality and everything. This was in video released by the Kremlin, and he told Putin via a translator, "So first of all, President Putin, we thank you so much for having us. We were sitting outside just now. We were all talking about when we retire, we'll all have all these incredible stories and incredible memories, and yours will be right at the top of it all." That's not going to end the war between Russia and Ukraine. It's nice, but
1: I know it kind of makes me think about how when foreign leaders come to visit President Trump, they come bearing gifts, they bring him things, they compliment his golf game and all that. So I wonder if they're just trying to brown nose Putin a little bit by doing that.
0: Well, they also spent some time in Ukraine, and President Volodymyr Zelensky thanked the United States for continued support, expressed gratitude to President Trump for allowing the American group to be here in Ukraine today. But through all of this, did we get any agreement on anything? No.
1: No. So here's an interesting story. Haven't seen anything quite like this happen. The photo went viral over the weekend. A passenger on an American Airlines flight had to be duct taped to his seat Thursday night after he lashed out at flight attendants and passengers, shouting anti-gay insults and racial slurs. He was belligerent and even tried to bite passengers. And that's when a few people on board the flight decided they needed to restrain him, and all they had was duct tape. Now, the picture shows him, he's got duct tape around his chest, his arms, you know, duct tape to the armrest. They put duct tape around his head. They didn't duct tape his mouth, which it sounds like maybe they should have. But they

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0: I'm Reed Shepherd with Dana McKay. This is iHeartRadio's Holiday Talk. It's a busy day. I'm swamped. Don't even have time to breathe. Now, how often do we tell ourselves that? I think I do just about every day. Our next guest has a new book out on how we can get time back during the course of an insane day. Neal Shore is the author of The 25th Hour, and in it, he reveals how our emotional reactions eat away at not only our time, but also our energy. So, Neal, you say it's the unproductive worrying and the anxiety that get in the way, or more to the point, you say we get in our own way. So let's talk about how we can get past that and survive the day.
1: Ah, great. Thank you. Well, thanks for having me. And yes, we get in our own way all the time. It's a variety of different things, from the swirls, which is that continuous loop that just plays in our head about a comment we might have made in a meeting, or something a colleague might have said to us, or perhaps even a friend, and we just keep replaying it over and over again, and it just sucks time away from us, along with other things when we're commiserating and we are just not managing ourselves, and so therefore giving away time.
2: And so what are we supposed to do about that? Because I'm guilty of all of those things, sometimes on a daily basis. And what should I be doing when, say, that stupid thing I said on the show this morning is still eating away at me?
1: So first of all, no, everybody does it. So from clients of mine that are CEOs of big brand companies to young professionals and even students, we all get caught in that continuous loop. So one, it's normal. So in the book, there is a whole host of tools and exercises that are fun and very lighthearted that lighten it up. So the first thing we have to do is just pause and just go, what was really the intent of that comment? Or was that really a silly thing that I said in that meeting? And what's the worst thing that can happen? And by going through the series of exercises that I teach in the book, it changes the whole narrative in our head. So it stops the swirl, which gives us back so much time and energy.
0: It sounds like what you're talking about is redirecting those emotional reactions to something, well, positive.
1: Well, it's a redirection of sorts. What winds up happening as you understand the tools and really start to apply them is you just don't allow them in anymore. So I use a lot of metaphors in the way that I teach. So it's the devil and the angel metaphor, where the devil is just our governor. The devil allows us to, or even promotes for us, to allow all that negativity in, and the commiseration and all the consequences of the catastrophe, the worst thing that could happen. I said this in a meeting, I'm going to get fired, my boss hates me, or my friend won't ever speak to me again. And it's the 99-1 rule, as I describe it, which is 99% of the time, none of the bad things are going to happen. But we spend 99% of our time in the catastrophe as if they're going to happen. So it redirects back to that 1%. And like anything, why would we want to spend any time on a 1% probability? We don't. And so the exercises help us really recraft and rethink it and stop it within minutes.
2: We're talking to Neal Shore, author of the book, The 25th Hour. And Neal, I'm wondering, how do we differentiate between something that is a legitimate concern, is a legitimate grievance? Let's say you're having an issue with someone that you work with and it's driving you insane, and you try to say, oh, I should just stop worrying about it, but it's still bothering you. How do you differentiate between something that you need to just let go and something that maybe you need to take steps to address?
1: So great question. And it's what I refer to as being in our ordinary. So the way you described it is, again, very normal, very ordinary. Most everyone would do it just that way. What I teach is to move into what I refer to as the exceptional. And the exceptional is to really distill down what's the intent. One of my favorite personal situations is I had someone who worked for me. I was a very young manager, and I had someone that worked for me and came up to me and called me powerful. And it was so insulting, and I was swirling and infuriated for 3 months. It's a bit embarrassing to admit. and finally got to the point where I just asked for some clarification. And I was just like, hey, can you help me understand, what did you mean by I'm powerful? Because the connotation of it is so negative. It's just like, oh, well, you sit tall in your chair and you explain things really clearly, and it's just so refreshing. So here, this woman was paying me an incredible compliment as a young leader. I interpreted it as a massive insult. I modified my behavior, again, embarrassingly, for 3 months until I clarified. And so what I love to teach, and what is outlined clearly in the book, is how to use clarifying questions to solve for that. And although it sounds really simple as I'm explaining it, it's complicated, and it does require us to reshape ourselves.
0: I think this segues very nicely, Neil, into how did you come up with some of these ideas? How many of them were based on personal experience, like the incident you just mentioned? How did you develop those, and how long of a time period did it take?
1: So this has been developed over the last 20 years more formally, but a lifetime, really. These are all practical, real examples and my experiences. Some of them, in fact, most of them, my actual experiences of building and operating businesses, and also in my practice of coaching and advising other people. Then I realized through the coaching practice that my experiences were the same experiences that other people were having. So it could have a little different shape or size or connotation to it, but it was generally the same. And so I started to take those trends and develop it into exercises that I created. And through the curation of that, the idea again of just lighting it up, bring a different tone to it, understand it, you manage you instead of us trying to manage other people we can't control. And so when we add that control back to ourselves, it just works religiously.
2: We're talking to Neil Shore, author of the book, The 25th Hour, and you talk about imposter syndrome some in your book, which I feel like I suffer from very badly. So what's a solution for imposter syndrome? What's your view of people who deal with that?
1: So here's the other, I'll tell you the dirty little secret. Everyone has it. So long as you can find the confidence and really a rhythm around it, you can accomplish anything. So the imposter syndrome that we allow to come in is just those insecurities, again, that devil that is chirping at us in our head that we have to redirect and manage ourselves. And there's a whole host of tools in the book that that do that. So one of my favorites is I call it, it's my fault. And what we do is we make everything our fault. So even in your case, as you're saying you're an imposter, instead of swirling around about that comment you made or perhaps something you said on air that you'd love to retract that you can't, just figure out, oh, well, yeah, I did that. Really no big deal. It's not, the consequences are limited. And I take you through a very quick exercise about, like, what's the worst possible thing that can happen. In most cases, professionally, it's you get fired, or you lose a friend, or a family member's upset with you. And then when we probability weight this into where the consequences actually apply, almost always there's something like a 1% chance that the worst case scenario is going to happen, a 99% chance that it just literally passes. And so as we think we're imposters and we redirect this into a lighter, manage ourselves way, recognize the worst case scenario is unlikely to happen, or if it does, we are very capable of getting other jobs, or we are very capable of, you know, I guess making new friends if we want to follow that along. And it just, again, lightens it up. Difficult to explain in quick segments. Really powerful and impactful as you go through the exercises.
0: Name of the book is The 25th Hour. Neil Shore is the author. Neil, thank you so much for joining us on this Labor Day holiday. Some great ideas. We appreciate having you on the program.
1: Likewise. Thank you for having me. Great to
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0: I'm Reed Shepherd along with Dana McKay. This is iHeartRadio's Holiday Talk. Well, we are just a few days away now from the 25th anniversary of the 9/11 terror attacks on the World Trade Center and the Pentagon, as well as Flight 93, which crashed in a field near Shanksville, Pennsylvania. New York City will hold its traditional naming of the victims at Ground Zero, while President Trump is set to be at the Pentagon. Joining us today is Larry Menti from iHeartMedia's AM 710 WOR. So, Larry, what is the mood in the city as we draw near to September 11th?
1: Oh, the mood is solemn. I mean, everybody's talking about it now and what's going to happen. I think they've planned it not to be different on purpose, because it is an extremely solemn event filled with family members who are very sensitive in changing anything or making it political or making it commercial in any way. So what you've seen in the past is going to be basically what you see this time.
2: And Larry, 5 years after 9/11, you put together a short film, The Children of 9/11, following up with some of the kids who had lost a parent in the attacks. And you just mentioned, you know, the families. I'm wondering if you've kept up with any of those children or those families 25 years later.
1: I have. It's amazing you brought that up, and that's pretty good research on your part. But yeah, no, I have, and I'm in the process right now of doing another commentary to follow up on what happened back then. These are children that do not remember their parents that died in the crash. And so these are children at that time. We got them years later that wanted to talk about what their parents meant to them, even though they don't even have many of the memories of those parents. So what we did, because we thought it would be difficult, we asked them to write letters to their parents and read them on the air. And it was, as you probably have seen, extremely powerful. And it is interesting, as you talk to each one of them and talk to the families, that there is no removal of time from the pain. And there's no removal of time from the memory that they do have. Some of them just have sparks of memory. Some of them have gone, and I talked to more than you saw in the piece. We weren't able to get everybody in. But some of them have sparks of memory that came to them years later. And whether those sparks of memories were true or not true, it doesn't matter. It is a remembrance that they believe, and it belongs to them, and it's the kind of things they hold on to. One person I talked to, actually, they went to a psychiatrist to try to remember more about their mother that died. And so, yes. And you can, I'll send it right to you. How about that, Dana? I'll send it right to you when it's finished. But we're doing a second documentary on that, and people can find it on YouTube.
0: Over the years, Larry, we've talked about the hidden toll of 9/11, and I think that relates largely to the first responders and those survivors who died from 9/11 related illnesses. What do we know as we approach the 25th anniversary about the health of the firefighters and the rescue workers who were on duty that day?
1: Well, I was also heavily involved in that, and I interviewed many of them that were dying, and I traveled with them on buses as they went down to Congress to lobby them to please, please, please put aside money in the 9/11 compensation fund so that they could have some type of life and that they could treat all of these illnesses and leave something to their families, because they were victims of 9/11 too. But there's over 2,000 that have died since then from 9/11 related diseases. Mm-hmm. And it's been proven that those diseases came from that day, because that toxic spew that was in the air that day, they've tried to replicate in labs. They can't. There's chemicals and fuel and human remains that were all in that air that day, and people breathed it in and came down with very rare diseases, and many are still dying now, and some will continue to die over the next few years. And so thank you for remembering them, because they should be always part of the death toll. And sometimes they're excluded because we want to talk about that day. But the death toll is nearing 5,000.
0: Well, when it comes to remembering, Larry, it's been now 25 years, and we now have a full generation of adults that really doesn't have a personal memory of the attacks and what happened on that day. So I'm thinking somewhere that there's a responsibility of those of us who do remember, who were in New York City or who were in Washington or Pennsylvania, to educate young people about what happened. Do you see that happening?
1: Well, it usually does, but only this time of year, because, you know, any history teacher, any teacher, elementary school teacher that's worth their salt will talk about that day and remind people what happened and how important it is that we never forget. It, for one reason only, to me, it's because of the families that I've gotten to know. Of course, this day is extremely important to them. And so it's important for America to remember, also because we didn't know we were that vulnerable on that day. And so we have to keep our guard up every single day to prevent something, God forbid, like that ever happening again. And it was a huge wake-up call to this country. We thought we were impregnable. We thought we were powerful beyond measure, and we weren't. And so we have to always remember that and never get complacent.
2: We're talking to Larry Menti, morning host on 710 WOR in New York City. And Larry, it's interesting you say that about us not knowing how vulnerable we were on that day and about kids learning about it. And I think, you know, not just in New York City or D.C. or Pennsylvania, but, you know, everywhere across the country, kids need to learn about this. And I remember asking my son last year, you know, did you talk about 9/11 in school? And he said, no, not really. And so I gave him an education about it and explained to him what had happened that day, where I was, how devastating it was. And then also about how right in the aftermath of the attack, how the country came together, and that we just haven't seen anything like that, like the way the country came together after those attacks.
1: Well, first of all, good for you for doing that. And secondly, well, that teacher needs to get a talking to at the very least, because to not talk about one of the most important things, well, the greatest attack on our country ever, even worse than Pearl Harbor, you know, has to be talked about. I mean, Pearl Harbor was on a military facility. This was civilians. This was the World Trade Towers, one of the most recognized buildings in the world. How could you not talk about it? I mean, these kids are going to go home and they're going to see it. They can't avoid it in the media. And it's your responsibility as a teacher to make sure that they have a bucket of knowledge so that they can understand what's going on. So good for you, Dana. And I will say that, please, any teachers that are out there listening that somehow forgot about the anniversary of 9/11 coming up, make it a part of that day. It should be everything that's taught that day.
0: All right, the 25th anniversary of the 9/11 terror attacks, just a few days away from now. Joining us, Larry Menti from iHeartMedia's AM 710 WOR in New York City. Larry, thank you so very much for joining us. Some great stories to tell.
1: Thank you.
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0: I'm Reed Shepherd along with Dana McKay. This is iHeartRadio's Holiday Talk. It's a sad but true statistic. According to the Department of Veterans Affairs, more than 6,000 veterans took their own lives in 2023. In fact, the suicide rate of veterans is more than 50% higher than the general population. Ken Fisher is the chairman and CEO of Fisher House Foundation, a nonprofit serving military families. He believes more should be done for the men and women who put themselves in harm's way to serve our country. Each September, during Suicide Prevention Awareness Month, he's made it a priority to encourage meaningful conversations about the mental health of veterans and service members. And Ken Fisher joins us on this Labor Day holiday. So, Ken, where do we start with that conversation?
1: Well, you brought out some statistics, and that is something we have plenty of. One of the studies that I found most compelling was done by Brown University that tells us that since 9/11, since 25 years ago, some 30,100 men or women have committed suicide. That means that a veteran is four times as likely to die by suicide than to die on the battlefield. That means that we are not doing enough as a nation to help these men and women come forward, remove the stigma. Mental health, yes, it's a problem with veterans, but it affects everybody in all walks of life. And that's particularly compelling this month in Suicide Awareness Month, but particularly with our veterans because of what they've done already for this nation.
0: So where are we falling short as a nation?
1: Well, you know, I think we have a tendency to, you know, to really touch on major issues during the election cycle. And then once the election cycle is over, these issues fall by the wayside. This is something that we cannot allow to have happen again. We have to have meaningful conversations like the one that we're having. If one veteran who's suffering in silence hears this conversation and comes forward, then we have done more than what we set out to do. Support and care for these men and women perhaps should start earlier, not after they come home. Months later, we find out that they're suffering. There are so many community groups and grassroots initiatives, peer support groups that help these veterans connect, help their families to connect. It's so important to make sure that these men and women have the resources at the grassroots level, not just at the national level. And also, you know, if we know that we're living in an area that has a lot of veterans that are retired, check in, talk to them, see what's going on with them, because there are so many of them that want to talk about what's going on. And also remember that behind every one of these numbers is a face, is a name, and a family that are all struggling. So I think one thing that I'd love to talk about here is if you know somebody who's suffering in silence, the VA does have a hotline, 24/7. It's dial 988 and press 1 or text 838-255. It's round the clock. It's free. And, of course, it's confidential, and it's there. So come forward, and there is help out there available for you.
2: We're talking to Ken Fisher, the chairman and CEO of Fisher House Foundation. Ken, I'm curious to know the backstory of Fisher House Foundation and more in general what your organization does to help veterans and military families.
1: Well, it started almost 3.5 decades ago, in 1990, just after the first Gulf War, it was brought to my late uncle Zach Fisher's attention that there was this basic yet underappreciated need that families of our wounded, injured, and ill servicemen, women, and veterans had no affordable place to stay while their loved ones were receiving treatment. These families don't have a lot of resources, can't afford a long stay in a hotel. When Zach was made aware of this, Zach said, you know, we got far too many people that point out problems and not enough people that are part of the solution. We're developers in New York. We had access to architects. Zach said, this is something I can solve. And so that was the story. The first Fisher House was built at the Bethesda Naval back in 1991. And at this point, we are now at 100 Fisher Houses that have served 570,000 families, and we've saved these families almost $690 million in travel and lodging expenses. So we're making a difference, not only for the veterans and servicemen and women with wounds you can see, but also we keep the families together, especially in the case of the wounds that you can't see.
0: Ken, I think you'll agree that up until recently, suicide was not something we talked about. It wasn't something families talked about. It certainly wasn't something that we talk about in a radio interview. Now it's considered to be a major public health concern. Yet we were talking about the numbers earlier, 6,000 veterans taking their own lives in 2023. Obviously, there's a lot more that needs to be done. And maybe the question is, why is it so important that this be out in the open the way it is becoming more and more nowadays?
1: Well, take the case of our post 9/11 generation. Only 1% of the generation served this nation post 9/11, 25 years ago. That is something that there's not a lot of commonality of experience because only 1% serve. So we're not aware of the sacrifices and the selfless service that these men and women have given to this nation and that of their families as well, because the entire family serves. It's not just the man or woman in the uniform, but the people behind them that keep, as we say, the home fires burning. They raise the kids. They make sure that that life goes on while their loved ones are doing vital, vital work, which is defending our freedom. We owe these men and women a lot more than statistics. We owe them so much more than having a veteran four times as likely to die by suicide. So if it takes Suicide Prevention Month to talk about these things that are not pleasant to talk about, but remember that after their loved one has committed suicide, there's still a family that continues to suffer. So we need to remember not only the men and women suffering in silence, but their families as well, because they serve too.
0: Ken Fisher is the chairman and CEO of Fisher House Foundation. Ken, thank you so very much for joining us on this Labor Day. We appreciate your time.
1: Thank you so much for having me and giving me a chance to bring this issue out there.
0: Well, if you are suffering in silence, or if you know someone who is suffering in silence, the VA has a hotline 24/7. Dial 988 and press 1, or text 838-255 for around-the-clock, free, and confidential help. Now, when you call, you will hear a brief automated greeting, but you will work with a trained crisis counselor who will answer the phone and listen to your concerns without judgment. Well, thank you for joining us today. I'm Reed Shepherd along with Dana McKay. We'll talk.
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7: Iran is trying to disrupt shipping even more.
8: I'm Dave Anthony, Fox News, planning to set up an exclusion zone outside the Strait of Hormuz, the key waterway where Iran's attacked ships for months.
9: To give them further control over ships that pass through the strait, but they don't give any details yet on how they plan to enforce that exclusion zone. This move by Iran comes after the U.S. hit three Iranian oil tankers on Saturday. The U.S. attacks were in retaliation for an Iranian attack. Iran launched two ballistic missiles on U.S. warships. That attack by Iran failed.
8: Fox's Steve Harrigan in Tel Aviv. Israel went on the attack again in Lebanon, targeting Hezbollah militants, but Lebanese officials say civilians are among the nine people killed today. Seven died in Israeli airstrikes yesterday. A new attempt to stop Russia's war in Ukraine. Special U.S. envoys went to Moscow Saturday and talked to Russian leader Vladimir Putin. Then yesterday, they were in Kyiv negotiating with Ukraine's President Volodymyr Zelensky. Envoy Jared Kushner says,
10: "We went through a lot of the ideas that hadn't worked to date, and we really tried to think about, you know, what would the elements be that are needed for this durable peace."
8: Investigators in Miami will try to figure out why an Amazon Prime cargo plane overshot the runway while landing.
11: It's still sitting just off the runway now this morning at Miami International Airport. Now, officials say the aircraft failed to stop, slamming into cars just off that runway, killing at least five people and injuring five others.
8: Fox's Dina Marie McNichol at the airport. The pilot and co-pilot and people trapped in cars were rescued. Three of the injured are in critical condition. A hurricane warning is in place for Kauai as Lowell closes in on the Hawaiian Islands. A Category 3 storm forecast to move close by tonight into tomorrow.
12: Unfortunately, in the overnight, we've seen a sizable wiggle to the east with the track, meaning that those powerful winds are going to get closer to Kauai.
8: Fox weather meteorologist Britta Merwin.
12: Oahu and Big Island not included, as well as Maui, but we'll feel impacts. Flash flooding is going
8: to
12: be...
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6: The wreckage is still nose down in a parking lot. I'm Dave Anthony, Fox News. The Amazon Prime cargo plane that overshot the runway in Miami after landing and then smashed into cars. Five people were killed. Three of the five injured are in critical condition as investigators try to figure out what went wrong.
7: A massive two-part search and rescue operation was underway, helping those on the plane and then those on the ground. Officials say the pilot and co-pilot were trapped inside the aircraft, but were eventually rescued while other victims were trapped inside a car stuck by the plane. Miami-Dade Fire and Rescue said one person person was even trapped underneath a car.
6: Fox's Dana Marie McNichol at the Miami airport. Iran has a new plan to try to disrupt more shipping in the Strait of Hormuz, wanting to set up an exclusion zone outside the strait after the U.S. military attacked three Iranian oil tankers over the weekend.
8: Retaliation for an Iranian attack. Iran tried to hit two U.S. ships, warships in the region. While that attack failed with ballistic missiles, many saw it as a dangerous escalation because it was not commercial shipping being targeted, but U.S. warships. And U.S. officials continue to say that they are escorting more and more ships through the strait each week.
6: Fox's Steve Harrigan in Tel Aviv. Despite a ceasefire attempting to stop the fighting in Lebanon, Israel went on the attack again today with airstrikes in a southern village targeting Hezbollah militants. But Lebanese officials say civilians are among the at least 12 people killed, including women and children. Hurricane Lowell keeps closing in on Hawaii, a Category 3 storm with 115-mile-an-hour top winds, and it could get dangerously close to Kauai.
7: The entire island of Kauai, where we are, now expecting those hurricane conditions within the next 36 hours.
6: Fox Weather's Katie Byrne.
7: Right now, we're keeping an eye on where Lowell is. It actually shifted a bit further east overnight, which is what prompted that upgrade to the hurricane warning for us. So it's a bit closer now.
6: The other Hawaiian islands could get heavy rain and flooding. 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
13: We got a piece of the Wall Street Journal. It's our top story here for the hour. Congress is finally talking about saving Social Security. Well, I got to be honest, it's about time, my dudes.
14: Would have been nice if you had started these talks 10 years ago, given how much easier it would have been to solve the problem a decade ago. But by talking about saving Social Security.
13: Are they talking about it or are they talking about talking about saving Social Security?
14: They're talking about talking about it because what they are doing is trying to pass legislation to start a committee to research the subject of how to save Social Security, which, again, is preposterous given how many studies have already been done that weren't authorized by Congress. But nonetheless, this is how we do things here and really leaves me no doubt that we will, in fact, wait until the last possible moment to fix this program.
13: So here's the deal. As of right now, Social Security is set to run out of funds. The trust fund is set to run out of funds in 2032, which means that the senators who are elected this fall will be on the job when that happens. Mm. They are the first congresspeople that will be on the job, guaranteed, when that happens, unless, like, scandal or they get voted out or whatever, you know, whatever might happen. But, so they've got to do something. And here's the deal. There is a group called the Committee for a Responsible Federal Budget. And this came out of, I want to say, this was in, like, the mid-2010s when this group kind of rose to prominence, including the Erskine-Bowles Commission that originally looked at Social Security and looked at the budget in the 2010s was like, okay, like they're members of this on the board. So, again, they basically look at it and say, hey, we're nonpartisan. We just want to figure out what can we do to actually fix Social Security. And here's the deal. There are three general levers that you can pull in order to influence Social Security. Number one. You can change benefits, not to the upside, which is the only thing that we've done recently. Change benefits to the downside. Reduce them. Make them smaller. Mm. I'm trying to phrase it in a way that everyone understands. You would make the benefit smaller and not as powerful for the retiree. That's option one. Option two, you can raise taxes. You have to pay more money to the federal government into the Social Security Trust Fund. You. All of you, some of you, but people would have to pay more. Option three, you can delay benefits. And as an addendum to that, you could also, change some eligibility criteria and things along those lines at the margin. So, the Committee for a
14: Responsible
13: Budget. Monday. Committee for a Responsible Federal Budget has a tool on their website. It's called the Reformer. We've talked about it on our show before. That lets you play around with some of the proposed fixes. And things that you can do if you want the single biggest item on their site that would cover 61% of the shortfall is what's called eliminating the tax max without benefit credit. Basically, what this means is right now, the Social Security tax, the FICA tax, is limited to the first $184,500 that a worker earns in any given year. It's indexed for inflation every year, so it changes and goes up a little bit. What this is saying is, hey, if you got rid of that maximum and instead took any job-related earnings and threw them into this, you could cover 61% of the shortfall in the Social Security program.
14: So you cannot eliminate the problem just by saying all wages are taxed.
13: Correct. So if you say, hey, someone who makes $1 million in income a year, we want to tax them that full 12.4% just like someone who makes $184,000. That covers 61% of the issue. you still have another 39 that you've got to deal with. Things that you can do if you want to, again, cover most of it. The simplest one that covers almost all of the remaining gap is raise the retirement age to 69 from 67. And then index life expectancy to life expectancy going forward. That covers another 33%. Mm. So in those two items, getting rid of the payroll tax cap and raising the retirement age, you've covered 94% of the shortfall. Now, you're probably saying, Chuck, I don't like that.
14: Yeah, I don't like that. As a person that is still working for another 20 years, I wouldn't want to see my tax rates go up without seeing retirees pay some of the gap.
13: Okay, so that's fine. How about what we do instead of that? What if we cap Social Security benefits at $100,000 per couple? Not indexed for inflation.
14: Okay.
13: But remember, right now Social Security benefits go up over time, like you get an inflation bump and this and that. What if you wanted to cap Social Security benefits at $100,000, $50,000 for singles in a given year? It would be held fixed for 30 years before being indexed to growth after that.
14: Okay.
13: So basically, hey, you can have a cost of living adjustment so long as you don't get above that number. Well, that covers 55% of the shortfall. So now you're talking 116% of the shortfall is done if you do that. But of course, the retiree who today is getting $48,000 from Social Security because they maxed out is saying,
14: "Gonna be pissed.
13: No, I don't want you to do that. Now I'm not going to be able to see it grow."
14: Yeah.
13: So this
14: there
13: is
14: are
13: the
14: so
13: thing.
14: Many different conflicts here. There are generational conflicts, right? The young, there's already this tension between the millennials and boomers, well, and so you're going to increase.
13: I know
14: that
13: there's tension between the millennials and boomers, and it's deserved because the boomers have consistently piled the country's fiscal problems onto the millennials,
14: correct?
13: Repeatedly,
14: yeah. But they're the only ones.
13: Thanks,
14: that vote.
13: Guys.
14: They're the only ones that vote, so that might not matter.
13: Correct.
14: So yeah, the other piece here, you know. 10 years ago, I would have told you, you know, Democrats are going to push for tax increases. Republicans are going to push for benefit cuts. Given the populist nature of politics today, it really doesn't seem like that's going to be the case. I don't really know where the compromise is going to be here, because I don't know a lot of elected Republicans today in Congress or the Senate that would be on board with benefit cuts of any sort. Certainly Democrats wouldn't be, right? They, you know, that idea is out the window for any Democrat, unless it's, you know, we're going to, the solution you proposed, $100,000, maybe you can get them on board. Republicans, I don't know that they are, you know, interested in benefit cuts in the same way that they used to be, given the current president's pledges on that.
13: Let me float something as a possibility. You mentioned kind of this wave of economic populism that we
14: sure.
13: we have right now. What are some of the key like tenets of that?
14: Price controls, you know, redistribution of wealth, you know, control of publicly traded companies is another one that I would describe, right? We want the government to participate in the AI trade, for example. I think these are all kind of cross-spectrum economic populist ideas.
13: Generally, like, kind of against corporate interests, even though the actual policy we've enacted over the
14: sure.
13: last like 25 years are very pro-company.
14: Yeah.
13: I'm just going to float this as a possibility if this continues. Do you think there would ever be a case made, and I'm not saying this would be good or bad, but if you want to have the appearance of basically holding individuals harmless from any like change, any direct change on their side,
14: raise the employer portion of the FICA.
13: Raise the employer portion.

0: I know I've made this point before. I don't think they actually fix the problem. But the least likely outcome, in my view, are benefit cuts for those earning less than $100,000.
1: I think you're right.
0: Yeah, like, of all the different things that could change, that to me seems like the least likely.
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1: Mike, we got a piece in Bloomberg from Bill Dudley, former president of the Federal Reserve Bank of New York. He says, quote, it won't take much to burst the stock market bubble.
2: So, Chuck, I love this piece, not because I think it's right.
1: Can I just add one other item here before we do that, just that caught my eye?
2: Yeah.
1: I just have to read, like, Bill Dudley's little one-sentence profile. Bill Dudley is a Bloomberg opinion columnist. A former president of the Federal Reserve Bank of New York, he is a member of Coinbase Global's advisory council.
2: Yeah. One of those things is unimportant.
1: Like, what?
2: So we frequently read and cover articles that we complain about for telling us useless information. We're in a bubble. It's going to pop someday. Stocks are too highly valued. And that is not useful information in any way. Bill Dudley went out on a limb here. I have no idea if he's going to be right or wrong. But here's what he said. The bubble will likely burst before the end of 2027. And then he lays out three concise arguments why.
1: Yes.
2: I love it.
1: What are the arguments?
2: So there's three main things that he is talking about. One, we're seeing a big favorable impact to markets in 2026 because of the massive increase in spend year over year on AI. His point is that by 2027, you're not going to see such a massive increase, and so the impact is going to start slowing down. Because as that growth slows then, his second argument is that those growth and earnings stories that we've been seeing from, you know, everyone who supplies hyperscalers with stuff,
1: yep,
2: that's going to slow down, and so those profit expectations come in. And then finally, as all of that stuff is maturing, the focus is going to go from how quickly are you boosting sales to, hey, hyperscalers, where's the ROI? And he expects all of that to end before the end of 2027, which is a bold prediction.
1: I just got
2: to
1: say,
2: he could be completely wrong, but I like having something to be able to judge somebody on.
1: Well, here's the thing. I think that Bill's actually been listening to our show.
2: Oh.
1: I think Bill's been listening to our show, and I got to say,
2: he is from Massachusetts.
1: I got to say, I understand. I just want to read that his third paragraph on this. Third, as the investment cycle matures, the focus will shift to the returns the hyperscalers are expected to earn on their massive investments. I suspect it will be difficult for the AI hyperscalers to generate sufficient revenue, $2 trillion or more per year, to generate the returns needed to justify an AI capital base that's likely to reach $5 trillion. It's exactly what we've talked about.
2: Yeah.
1: It's exactly what we've talked about, where you've got...
2: But what he did is he put a timeline on it.
1: Well, we have two.
2: He put an egg timer on it.
1: I said 2027 or 2028 is going to be when this matters.
2: Yeah.
1: And Bill and I are in full alignment on this. I
2: just really appreciate somebody staking their own reputation on a prediction. You know, like, good for him.
1: What I will say, like,
2: interesting.
1: I won't go so far as to be like, hey, this is going to, like, pop the market.
2: Yeah.
1: But the next 2 years are going to be the years in which, hey, this either pays off and these companies can make the money that they need to off this, or you're going to see the AI bubble pop.
2: Yeah, putting it plainly, companies like Alphabet, Google's parent company, can't go from spending $200 billion on AI this year to $400 billion next year. It's just not possible. There's not enough money to go around to do it. So they might still spend another $200 billion and a little bit more with inflation next year, but it can't grow as much as it did over the last 12 months, and so that puts you in a very different position with this market and economy.
1: It does.
2: Again, no idea if this bubble is a bubble that pops. No idea if it's going to happen by the end of 2027, but Bill Dudley, I got to take my hat off. Like, good for you for putting yourself out there and saying this is my outlook.
1: Then we have this Wall Street Journal piece, quote, the AI bubble may deflate, not burst.
2: Don't know what that means.
1: What does that mean?
2: No clue.
1: Is that like when you let a balloon out slowly instead of popping it?
2: I guess.
1: Like it makes the farting noise instead of the...
2: Maybe it's the one where, like, you know, you have the New Year's party, the day after there's still a balloon on the ceiling, and then a month later it's shriveled in the corner.
3: But it still has air in it and not popped, technically.
2: Mm.
3: You can still play Keep Yuppie in a way. Yeah.
2: Right. Yeah. Yeah. I have no idea what this argument means.
1: I don't either, but it was published in the Wall Street Journal.
2: Yeah. So should we know what it means?
1: I think it's more saying, like, here's what it might be saying, is that rather than causing, like, giant problems in the economy and markets, it could just slowly fade away. I don't think that's possible with the scale of build-out that we've gone through. the scale and pace.
2: Yeah. It would seem unlikely to me.
1: You know, it would seem to be challenging.
2: Yeah.
1: So we'll see what happens on that front. But again, the next 2 years, I think, are where the rubber meets the road in terms of, hey, once that depreciation starts really coming through earnings and starts impacting them, you got to prove that you got the revenue in order to make that work. Because if you don't, then you got problems. And did you take a look at the OpenAI revenue news?
2: I did see the headlines. Basically, the story is not improving a whole lot, which is problematic for them given their main competitor's news.
1: Yeah, it looks like, again, like their revenue went up to, what was it, like $6.5 billion, or like, I think, like $7 billion in the first half of the year.
2: Okay.
1: But their losses continue to widen. And so it's like, okay, like what are we really doing here? And even Anthropic, who went through that huge, you know, growth burst back in Q1, there's signs that their revenue is starting to level off as well. And so this is the thing. It's like, I just don't know that there's like another $2 trillion in spending from corporate America that's going to be able to go into this, because they don't just have that money lying around. And I don't think that you're going to be able to get there selling it to average users at like $20 a month. Like, the math just doesn't math.
2: No, I don't think it comes from there.
1: And there's not enough ad budget.
2: And just to put it plainly, not everyone is a software engineer. But, you know, yeah. Again, where we could be missing the boat, Chuck, is that the technology itself becomes as useful to
1: OpenAI's was $6.7 billion in Q2, not in first half. Okay. But that was only up 18% sequentially from Q1.
2: Yeah. The argument would be that these AI tools become as useful to everybody else in the workforce as they are to coders and software engineers. But right now they're not, and I don't see a whole lot of promise that it's going to be.
1: No, and here's the other thing. Coding and software engineers, like, okay, that's one, like, the reason why that's the first frontier is because you get instant proof of whether it worked or not.
2: And the processes are especially well-equipped to handle AI. It's implement, test, standard protocol.
1: Sure.
2: Like, it's a very process and detailed-oriented task that AIs are good at. I can see why that was the first adaptation.
1: But, like, if we're being 100% honest, no one likes AI writing.
2: Yeah.
1: No one likes AI images. No one likes the other outputs from AI.
2: Yeah, in fact, I sent an AI image to somebody the other day and apologized for it.
0: The Monster Energy SMX World Championship playoffs are coming to Columbus.
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1: The New York Times has a piece. It's titled, "Why the Courts Struggle to Tame Big Tech." Subheader: after finding antitrust violations, federal courts have been reluctant to impose harsh sanctions. They fear meddling in markets where technology is racing ahead.
2: Well, then, stupid reason.
1: Well, then get off the bench. Like, this is the business you've chosen. Like, we all, in every job, I use that quote a lot, because in every job, there's a part of it where you go, like, I can't believe I have to do this. Like, there's parts of every job that are... that you don't like, that are challenging, that are hard, that scare you, that whatever. But ultimately, You get paid for those parts of the job. You don't get paid for the easy parts that you like to do. You get paid to show up and make the hard decisions. And just being like, well, we found wrongdoing here, but I'm just not sure that I'm the person to punish them, then get out.
2: Is that what they're saying? Because I don't think that's what they're saying. I think what they're
1: What are they saying?
2: I think what they are saying is that this company, while we agree, was guilty of monopolistic behavior in the past, their power has been weakened by the pace of change in technology, so we don't think there's a punishment. I don't think that's the right conclusion.
1: I don't think that's what they're saying.
2: You think it's just wimpiness?
1: Yes, I think it's wimpiness. Institutionalized wimpiness.
2: Mm.
1: Like, what else could it be? I mean, you find wrongdoing in antitrust cases, and then you say, well, we're not really going to impose anything. What are we doing? Why do we have the trial then? If the case is you found the wrongdoing that you that the prosecutors brought as a possibility,
2: mm-hmm.
1: and you say, yes, this was wrong, but we're not going to do anything, then what's the point of having the trial?
2: Yeah. Look, I'm immensely frustrated by it. I'm immensely frustrated by the conclusions that they draw. I don't really see it as my job to second-guess a judge in their conclusions, but time after time...
1: That's exactly what we do on this show. We second-guess everyone.
2: Yeah. Time after time, cases have been brought against big tech companies. They've been found guilty in those cases. Nobody really has any doubt that their behavior was inappropriate and in most cases illegal. And then judges fail to seemingly do anything about it. And I find that immensely disappointing. And it just makes me question, like, is the problem with the judges? Is the problem with the laws on the books?
1: Maybe it's the laws. Like,
2: what is the problem here? Because everyone seems to hate these companies, hate what they've done to society, agree that they abuse our laws, and we just buy their way into, you know... not guilty for, or even when they do get found guilty, buy their ways into no punishments.
1: Because I guess what I get to is, like, you think about antitrust recently, and the only two cases that I can remember where, and these were merger cases, these weren't after the fact, these were in advance. Like, we talk about, you know, OpenAI or NVIDIA's buying Hugging Face, which you take that headline and give it to, like, someone back in 2002, and they're like, what's a Hugging Face? You know, like, forget that, but no one even blinks twice. SpaceX is buying Cursor for $60 billion. No one even blinks. But you know what? You tell, you know, Spirit Airlines that either Frontier or JetBlue wants to buy them. Oh, we can't have that. There's going to be too much consolidation. Well, was there too much consolidation when Delta bought Northwest? Was there too much consolidation when United bought Continental? Was there too much consolidation when American bought US Air? No, there wasn't. So what's changed? Well, like, oh, well, okay, so now the attorneys for Spirit are going to argue, hey, if you don't let us merge, we're going to be out of business shortly. Okay, and the judge doesn't buy it, and then Spirit goes out of business. So, like, we shoot that one down.
2: What's the Paramount merger right now?
1: They're buying...
3: Warner Brothers Discovery.
1: Warner Brothers Discovery.
2: So, like, I not like it, but do I really...
1: You think
2: that that's a bigger problem than these tech companies expanding uncontrollably?
1: You've allowed all this other stuff, okay? And then the other one that really, like, grinds my gears and is, like, really, you know, getting me even, like, 10 years later.
2: It was longer than that. How long ago?
1: 10 years.
2: Staples Office Depot?
1: 10 years.
2: I knew where you were going.
1: Yeah. 10 years ago. I think it was 2016. It might have been 2017. Like, so maybe 2015. So maybe 11 years.
2: Yeah. May 2016, it was abandoned.
1: 10 years. So, Staples tries to buy Office Depot, and the FTC is like, well, where are you going to be able to get the paper clips if you got a monopoly on them? And it's like, my dudes, there's this little company out of Washington called Amazon, and they sell paper clips and everything else because they're called the Everything Store. And you're worried about little Staples and Office Depot, which are like billion-dollar companies at best, merging. There was another one, a publishing case. I can't remember who that was. Was it like Simon Schuster and someone, like whoever it was?
2: Yeah, I remember what you're talking about.
1: Right around the same time, like maybe 2016, 2018. It was like, well,
3: Penguin? Was that what it was?
1: Maybe Penguin and like Random House. No, Random House and Penguin are already under the same umbrella, but it was someone in that sphere. And they were like, it's going to be too hard to publish books. And it's like, well, what does that even mean?
3: It was Penguin.
2: By the way, like, I don't necessarily debate that those companies shouldn't be allowed to merge. I'm mainly looking at this in the context of, you're telling me that you can't break apart Google's advertising business?
1: Yes.
2: In the context of refusing to let Staples and Office Depot or Spirit and JetBlue
1: especially,
2: to merge? That especially. Is preposterous.
1: And this is, like, this is the part that's most vile about this. And I use that word carefully, and I choose it carefully. Because as part of Google's purchase of DoubleClick, who was a big ad marketplace company back in the 2010s, they signed something with the FTC that literally said, we cannot integrate this with our system. And we will not be able to. And 2 years later, they integrated it. They lied to the FTC. And there's no punishment for it. It's just continue operating it. You guys are Google. You got, like, AI and stuff, so you're fine.
2: And so the supposed argument from the judges in this case are effectively, you know, Google's behavior in the past was monopolistic, but because of oncoming threats from artificial intelligence, we don't think that a breakup is necessary because their influence is already going to be waned, which is preposterous, because you can't possibly know that.
1: Right. It's like, how can you project into the future what's going to happen? What if Google ends up, like, being the biggest AI company because of what you allow them to continue doing?
2: But furthermore, if your argument for not pushing for a breakup is, hey, this company's already waning influence because of a new technology, there's no risk of Google going out of business if you break them up, right? I don't think any judge has said, well, you know, if we're pretty worried here that if we allow this breakup to go forward, then Google's going to cease to exist. You did, in fact, not you specifically, but judges did, in fact, block mergers that then resulted in the bankruptcy and dissolvement of companies.
1: Yes.
2: That wanted to merge together to rescue themselves. And at the same time that that's happening, you're saying, no, we can't possibly break something up because yada, yada, yada. Perhaps the problem, or part of the problem, is that we need to apply the same standard to breakups that we do to mergers, and it doesn't seem like the same standards are being applied. Judges are seemingly having a much tougher time after the fact saying this needs to be broken apart than they have a problem saying you need to continue to operate separately. But in either case, it just seems
1: I mean, look, I know that you can't, like, build a system of law on this, but generally, like, if I'm a judge and the company that's in front of me has lied to judges about deals before, I'm sorry, like, I'm not going to trust you. I'm not going to take you on your word now. Like, why should I?
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19: This is it. It's all on the line. 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
1: Federal Reserve Governor Michael Barr says that the Fed should be raising interest rates this month if new data doesn't show that inflation is easing. Remember, we get CPI and PPI data next week in advance of the following week's Fed meeting. Treasury Secretary Scott Bessent has said that the Fed shouldn't raise rates into a temporary supply shock that is, you know, driving prices higher. When we look at the data that's out there, the conventional wisdom and what we've seen historically, Mark, how do we untangle what the Fed should be doing given the current landscape?
22: It's hard to untangle supply from demand shocks sometimes. The debate still rages over, was COVID's inflation predominantly or even mostly supply-induced or demand-induced? So you can't just pronounce, I know Bessent is a politician, and he's got to, like, say something to fill the airwaves. But that's a stupid thing to say. We just don't know. Secondly, it's also, like, it's also facile. It's well, let's just say it's debatable. What was your question? I'm sorry. I got right on a rant.
1: How do we untangle how the Fed should approach this in terms of,
22: okay,
1: are they hiking into, you know, something that should go away? Or is the best thing... Or is doing nothing a bad thing because the supply shock is...
22: Okay, so I was kind of answering the question. You don't know. Some of this might have a demand an excess demand component to it. The inflation was elevated going into this, so there's an argument, and the Fed can influence demand. Just keep that in mind. The Fed prints money. Money, in turn, influences the short-term interest rate that they more or less control, which, in turn, let's say they control the short-term interest rate for simplicity. Let's take money out of the equation, which all the textbooks do anyway. Nobody cares that they control the money supply anymore. They just look at the policy tool, the interest rate. And that, in turn, influences overall demand, so-called aggregate demand,
1: sure,
22: in a nominal sense. The Fed can virtually, well, they can heavily influence it, not so much control. So the Fed's got to ask, is the economy running too hot, too cold, or just right? First answer that question. If the answer is just right, maybe it is. Maybe GDP is in line with potential. So this is,
1: sure,
22: I'm layering concept on top of concept,
1: yes,
22: here. These, you can go deep, and all of these things are sort of controversial. So we just got to kind of roll with it. Then they got to ask, are supply shocks happening? Yeah, they seem to be. There's a war in the Middle East, for Pete's sake. That's like a classic
1: Middle
22: supply
1: East, shock. And Ukraine is causing supply issues as it relates to energy as well.
22: Yeah. So, are these changing expectations, which is something the Fed can control, the other key driver of the inflation process? Arguably, yes. Okay, maybe we should do something. I don't know. Is policy new? Now back to the demand side. Is Fed funds positive? Is it restrictive? They use this terminology,
1: sure,
22: a lot. Hard to make the argument that it's restrictive, because if you take Fed funds at 3.5, and if you subtract expected inflation somewhere between 3 and 4, you get close to zero. Many Fed policymakers have said this over the past few weeks.
1: Yep.
22: Policy does not seem restrictive. So couple potentially lax policy with supply shocks, you get a recipe for persistent inflation. That's the argument for. I'm not saying I'm totally convinced, but...
1: Let me layer something else on in terms of the potential argument for a hike. We also have members of the White House that are floating different ideas about potential tax cuts heading into the fall. There's been chatter about capital gains tax cuts, you know, additional things along those lines. How does Fed action interact with what might be happening on the fiscal side in terms of trying to balance supply and demand there?
22: Back to what we were talking about, excess demand. Textbook answer to your question is that should stimulate demand. That would cause it. Do you think the economy is running too hot or is in danger of doing so? Fiscal stimulus pushes you farther over the red line. But cap gains taxes, you get that back like later in the year. I don't think it's going to hit. I'm not sure it hits coincident with the supply shock. So the Fed may be able to say, well, let's see how that plays out. Moreover, it could actually be contractionary, the opposite of the 1990s. We raised taxes. It was paradoxically expansionary because people said, whoa, they're getting the fiscal house in order. This is great. Lower, longer-term rates came down.
1: Sure.
22: This was good. The opposite could happen this time around. What? You're more deficit spending? Are you people out of your minds?
1: Like what happened in the UK with Liz Truss a few years ago.
22: Perfect example. Yeah, maybe a better example than my three-decade-old example. But yeah, so you can have these paradoxically fiscal expansions that end up being contractionary because long-term interest rates go, real rates go higher.
1: Let's look at the other side. What's the case right now for the Fed to do nothing and say, yeah, this, like, is there a legitimate case for the Fed to do nothing?
22: Maybe we just made it. I mean, as you could tell, I'm hedging here. I don't know the extent and duration of these supply shocks. We don't know, as Milton Friedman used to say over and over again, we don't know the structure of the economy. We don't know what the economy's doing in real time. He had a really funny example of some people think we're going into an inflation. They use different language in those days. Some people think we're going into a deflation. Half of them are wrong, but they're both equally authoritative. I didn't do his funny example justice there. The point is, we don't know where the economy is right now. We get GDP now from the Atlanta Fed, various private sector estimates. They all end up being wrong. Even with monthly data, it's noisy. We don't know where the economy and inflation are. I wish I had a better answer for you than that, Chuck. All I can say is honest people can disagree. You got to go with your gut. And Warsh is a guy, and he's not a trained economist. And in some ways, that's going to help him go with his gut. I just don't know what it's saying right now.
1: When we look at the overall picture then, in terms of, you know, what is being priced into the Fed funds market right now, remember, we've got a Fed meeting 14 days from now. It's 2 weeks from today. And as of this very moment in time, there's a 66% chance being priced in for a hike, 33% chance being priced in of a of no action. There's a 0% chance of a cut being priced in. None of us know if this is right, but this is very reminiscent of what we saw heading into the July meeting, which was kind of a toss-up going into that meeting as far as what we're going to get. There's two major data points that are still left. We get jobs on Friday, and the sense I get from other, from Fed watchers, like people, economists who, you know, really, you know, actually earn their living watching the Fed, the sense I get is that Friday's jobs report is unlikely to move the Fed on its own, but a weak jobs report could potentially offset a hotter inflation number to be able to give the Fed cover, like, hey, maybe the economy's weakening and it just hasn't passed through into inflation yet. The other side of it is, hey, if you get a hot jobs number, which we haven't seen in a few months now, you got to go back to the spring to the last time we saw one that was really cooking, but if we get a hot one, it is something that could very much move the table towards, you know, a hike. But again, we're 2 weeks out and it's basically a toss-up. The piece that I do find interesting is that if you look at the longer term, not longer term, but through next year, the Fed Funds Futures predictions, not predictions, but the market probabilities, you basically have one hike being priced in now and maybe one more at the end of the year. And what I do know about Fed hiking cycles is rarely do they happen just with one or two hikes, because that's not usually enough to staunch inflation. It doesn't do anything to the underlying demand dynamics that are causing it. So I do think that where I land is, hey, I'm not necessarily convinced that that they're going to hike. But if they do, it's probably not going to be resolved just with one or two hikes.
22: Yeah, I mean, underlying inflation is elevated. Real Fed funds are probably close to zero. That's all we really know today.

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10: Will Iran disrupt shipping even more? I'm Dave Anthony, Fox News. It has a plan to set up an exclusion zone outside the Strait of Hormuz, the waterway it's been causing trouble in for months, attacking ships. Over the weekend, Iran fired missiles at two American warships in a failed attack. And as Fox's Lucas Tomlinson reports from the White House, the U.S. retaliated.
11: U.S. jets sent a warning to three Iranian oil tankers to evacuate their engine rooms and abandon ship, saying they will be destroyed. And that's what happened, seeing the ships riding high in the water, and they're most likely not carrying any oil as the naval blockade continues to strangle Iran's economy, though many Democrats say there's no end in sight to this conflict.
10: And they blame President Trump going to war with Iran for gas prices that have never been this high on Labor Day. AAA's national average for regular rose this morning to $4.15 per gallon. Diesel has been pumped up today to a new record high, $5.90 a gallon, putting a bigger financial strain on truckers and farmers. A new U.S. attempt to stop Russia's war in Ukraine. Special American Envoy Steve Witkoff and Jared Kushner went to both countries over the weekend.
12: On Sunday, they traveled to Ukraine. President Vladimir Zelensky said they discussed territory, air defense needs, including Patriot systems, a winter package, and said the war must end on fair terms. On Saturday, Witkoff and Kushner met with President Vladimir Putin in Russia. It was described as substantive, constructive, and extremely frank.
10: That's Fox's Stephanie Bennett. Three people in critical condition in Miami after an Amazon Prime cargo plane still lying on its nose near a parking lot overshot the runway after landing and smashed into vehicles, trapping people inside.
13: The NTSB, they sent a team here to investigate this crash. We know that they are planning to hold a press conference today, so hopefully we'll get a little bit more information on insight on what happened that left five people dead yesterday.
10: Fox's Dana Marie McNichol at Miami's airport. It's already raining in Kauai as Hurricane Lowell heads toward the Hawaiian Islands, forecast to brush by tonight and tomorrow, flooding a concern from Kauai to the Big Island.
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4: It's August 2023, a county government meeting in Pennsylvania's Lehigh Valley. 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
5: My two-month-old son was happily drinking milk from his bottle when he quickly started choking, turned blue, and went limp. 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Two pumps of the device and my son was conscious, gasping for air and coughing up milk.
4: They all went to the ER to make sure the baby was okay.
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5: She stated to my father and mother-in-law that we are young, first-time parents who got frustrated with our baby and violently shook him to make him stop crying, and a confession would only make things easier for us.
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5: I'm a postpartum mom dealing with the grief and the trauma of my son being ripped from my arms. And I'm a mom who lost everything in less than 24 hours due to one doctor's misdiagnosis. Enough is enough.
4: 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And the next one. The stories they tell form a pattern of parents walking into a Lehigh Valley hospital to get help for a child, only to leave without them. And the same doctor's name kept coming up again and again. A pediatrician.
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4: 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From Serial Productions and The New York Times, I'm Diane Neary, and this is The Preventionist, a story about a doctor and the rise of a powerful field of pediatric medicine.
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4: Hey there, I'm Jason Alexander, and this is my dear friend, Peter Tilden.
5: Hey, Jay. By the way, the script says best friend.
4: Yes, it does, Peter. Anyway, Peter and I met over 25 years ago and became really good friends.
5: Best friends.
4: Mm-hmm, because we had two things in common. Number one, we like to argue about everything, driving, food, music.
5: No, we don't. And number two, when things annoy us or they perplex us or just don't seem to make any sense, whether it's something in the news or in our personal lives, we go, really, no, really.
4: And then we have to find answers.
5: So we created a podcast called Really, No, Really. It's about finding the answers to all the things that make us go, really, no, really. Jerry Seinfeld wondered why they refused to make the stall door go all the way to the floor in a public bathroom, but he didn't get an answer. We did, by reaching out to an expert.
4: And talking dogs. Really? No, really? We spoke to the pet parent of a dog who's become a social media star to find out if pressing buttons on a soundboard with a paw or a nose is truly communicating, or are they just showing off?
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0: 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Here's Manny Munoz.
1: I am Manny Munoz. Thank you for tuning in to iHeartRadio's Communities. It is our weekly public affairs show where we try to bring you conversations that'll help you better understand important issues or maybe just some interesting topics. Either way, I do hope you'll stick around for the next half hour. And if you have any comments, questions, or suggestions, please feel free to reach out on Instagram. My handle is at IOD Manny. That's at IOD M-A-N-N-Y. Now, let's get on with the show. It's hard to imagine that it's been 25 years now since the 9/11 terror attacks, and the unity we all felt in the days and months afterwards feel like they've long evaporated. But on the anniversary, we commemorate the 9/11 Day of Service and Remembrance. Let's talk about exactly what that means as we bring in Jay Winnick. He is co-founder and executive vice president of 9/11 Day. Jay, thanks so much for the time. I was appreciative for it.
2: Manny, so good to speak with you. Thank you.
1: This is a personal day for you, 25 days later. Explain why 9/11 Day is so meaningful to you.
2: Well, it is. My brother, Glenn Winnick, perished in the terrorist attacks. He was a partner at the law firm Holland & Knight, whose offices were located in downtown Manhattan. For 20 years, Glenn was also a volunteer firefighter and an EMT in our hometown in Long Island. And so when the towers were hit, Glenn helped evacuate the Holland & Knight law offices and then headed on foot into the South Tower to save lives. And he perished when the South Tower collapsed. So Glenn was somebody who lived a life of service, and unfortunately he perished in service to others. And so he was my personal inspiration for wanting to engage in a movement that reflected the way people everywhere came together and responded in service to others as a result of the attacks.
1: The website is 911day.org, 911, the numbers, day.org. Take us back to when you and, I guess, David Payne were, what were you hoping to accomplish when you first came up with the idea of 9/11 Day?
2: We wanted to start a ritual in this country where people mark the day by doing good deeds each year on the anniversary. It was as simple but as ambitious a goal as that, because we didn't want the terrorists to win. We didn't want them to own the anniversary of this horrific event. We wanted people to honor the day by focusing instead on how Americans and people all over the world, Manny, of course, as you remember, came together and focus on our common humanity and unity and togetherness and, prop this country and the world back up on its feet by simple acts of good. And so we wanted some focus on that as we moved into the future after the attacks. We couldn't know that we would have success building, with the help of a lot of others, the anniversary into the nation's largest annual day of charitable engagement, which it is. And in 2009, we were successful in getting the anniversary recognized under federal law as a national day of service, one of only two. And so this notion of doing good deeds and serving as a way to properly honor those lost, injured, and sickened from the terrorist attacks has really resonated over the years.
1: It was an idea essentially to take the day back, right? Instead of making it a day of, obviously it will always be a day of sadness for what happened to our nation, but you've turned the tragedy into something positive.
2: Well, I appreciate you saying that. And that was the goal and continues to be the goal. And if you can believe it, there's been 100 million people born in this country since the attacks, and they don't have any direct memories, of course, of the attacks, nor the way people came together and put aside our differences. And so we feel a great sense of responsibility to teach young people about what happened then, but also about the opportunity they have as individuals or collectively to impact the world around them by pitching in. For people who need a helping hand and communities that could use a boost in one way or another. And so now tens of millions of people mark the day by doing good deeds. And that's heartwarming, and it's impactful. And that's what we want this next generation of future generations to learn.
1: Speaking with Jay Winnick, co-founder and executive vice president of 9/11 Day. The website is 911day.org. That's 911, the numbers, day.org. It is stunning to look at the world we live in today, the country we live in today, and all of our divisions. And we really have to go back to the days and weeks after the terror attacks of 9/11. For a time when we were all unified, didn't matter what your political beliefs were, your skin color, where you came from, or what your religion was, we were all Americans for a period of time then, and it doesn't feel like that's in our future anytime soon, sadly.
2: Well, it was a remarkable phenomenon. You know, nobody had to tell anybody else, okay, it's time to come together. It was spontaneous. It was natural.
1: Mm-hmm.
2: You know, we realize that we all have more in common than we do differences. And look, I think so many of the differences or the things we perceive as differences are part of what makes up the wonderful fabric of this country. And so if the anniversary of 9/11 is a time to remind people of all that, all the better, because we are more productive and more compassionate when we come together. And it shouldn't be just after a disaster happens, whether it's man-made or natural. You know, it's a good mindset to have all the time. That you know, in a lot of ways, we're all in this together.
1: That's right.
2: And,
1: yeah.
2: It makes sense to put aside our differences when we can. Of course, we're a big country with millions and millions of people. We're all going to have differences, right? But the bottom line is focusing in our common humanity, especially when times are difficult, is not a bad way to look at the world.
1: And that's the one thing I think 9/11 Day, and you correct me if I'm wrong, has been able to do is kind of preserve that spirit of unity that we saw in the weeks and months after the attacks.
2: Well, you're not wrong. I have a front row seat to the most amazing outpouring of compassion and unity and togetherness. I'm just so amazed by it and so grateful for it, you know, each 9/11. And especially, you know, as we talked about, you know, earlier, to see young people engaged in this national observance is really, really inspiring. You know, young people really want to impact the world around them, and they know they can. This is something that I think runs through the generations when you see young people coming together and pitching in on 9/11 as a way to mark the day. So, it's really grown amazingly well. And who would have known, 25 years ago that this notion of serving and doing good deeds on 9/11 as an appropriate way to mark the day would resonate, but it resonates more than ever.
1: Yeah.
2: It just gets larger and larger, and we're so grateful for that.
1: Well, let's get into the meat and potatoes of what exactly 9/11 Day is, 911day.org. You mentioned 100 million Americans alive today were born after the attacks. Hard to imagine that, but what exactly takes place on 9/11 Day? What is its goal, and how can we all take part?
2: Well, people participate either in self-directed ways or as part of organized activities. And wow, there are so many organized activities that we are staging around the country, but that others stage too, whether they're municipalities or corporations or nonprofits or faith-based organizations or, you know, you name it. It's a pretty diverse outpouring of compassion and good deeds. As an organization, you know, with the help of so hundreds and hundreds of companies, including, you know, iHeart and Reliance and Delta and the federal agency AmeriCorps and so many others, we're staging large-scale meal packs in 50 cities around the country this year that tens of thousands of volunteers will come and pack more than 17 million meals in one day for people who are at risk of hunger, donated to Feeding America, affiliated food banks, and other distributors of food to people who need a helping hand in terms of meals. But that's just the tip of the iceberg about what's happening. I mean, there are professional sports leagues are participating. It's probably going to be the largest day of corporate volunteer engagement in the history of the United States. But there'll be more than 30 million people marking the day by doing good deeds, large and small. Colleges and universities and grade schools. And it's really pretty extraordinary. And people want to participate in one way or another. Go to our website, as you say, 911day.org, to find out more.
1: One of the things I find amazing about you taking your loss and building what 9/11 Day has become is it's different from just having the yearly memorial service, which we still do to commemorate the attacks and all of the lives lost. But this is honoring the victims in a completely different and original way by doing a public service on that day.
2: You're right. And I think that's part of the secret sauce.
1: You know, it gives
2: people something active to do where they feel like they're making an impact, honoring the day in this way. And that really has taken hold, you know, that really has. You know, it's not just looking back, it's looking forward, and it presents people with opportunities to make a difference. And boy, they feel good about it. I mean, people are energized, you know, whether they're participating in one of our, you know, meal packs in cities all over the country, or engaging in any number of good deeds, organized activities. They come away feeling like, wow, you know, this was an important day to learn about and to do something about. So
1: it's become the largest annual day of charitable service in our country. Again, you can find out how you can take part in more at 911day.org, 911day.org. 25 years later, has the meaning of the significance, I guess, of what happened on 9/11 changed for you?
2: I lost my kid brother. You know, he was 40 when he was murdered in a terrorist attack, and this year he would be 65. I wonder all the time what his life would have been like, mm-hmm. you know, had he not lost his life. It's there are questions that will never be answered. So I do look at it through a personal lens, through the loss of Glenn. But when I see the outpouring of goodwill all over the country as a way to pay tribute to him and all the others who were directly affected, that makes me feel good. I, though, personally, since losing Glenn in the way I did, you know, I try to appreciate each day.
1: Yeah.
2: You know, we all say that. We all know we should. But life can be fleeting, you know, and we need to try to appreciate each day because it's a gift.
1: It's still hard to fathom that number. 100 million Americans alive today weren't alive on 9/11. A generation and a half of Americans. How do you explain that day to that generation and change?
2: You know, we're very focused on education in grade schools and colleges. And in fact, you know, we offer free lesson plans that are used in thousands of classrooms all over the country to teach about the intersection between 9/11 and community service and civic engagement. And we have a multi-million-dollar grant program that's funded by AmeriCorps and the Popeyes Foundation that we are able to sub-grant out to schools all over the country for them to engage in charitable service activities around 9/11, which is great. There's a documentary coming out about our work and how important 9/11 Day is for the next generation, and it's seen through the eyes of young people. There's a number of different ways that our organization, but other organizations, are focused on really educating young people. And so that's important, and that feels good, too, because as we discussed, they don't have any direct memories of it, of course. You know, so we don't want it to just pass by each year as another day on the calendar.
1: Last thing for you, 25 years, obviously 9/11 Day will be bigger and better and more successful than ever. How do you measure that success?
2: In part, it's by the good deeds that we see happening all over the country, mm-hmm. and therefore the impact of those good deeds. But, you know, when we see more than 800 companies sending their employees, for example, to our meal packs all over the country That's really a major statement by corporate America. You know, when we see thousands of other organizations organizing activities, goodwill activities all over the country, that really says something. You know, we've hit on something that matters to organizations and individuals. And you know, the measurement of it is to witness the impact of it. And as I say, you know, I do have a front seat to an amazing outpouring of goodwill each year, and that's very gratifying.
1: 911day.org, 911day.org is the website. You can get more information, see where and how you can take part. He's Jay Winnick, co-founder and executive vice president of 911 Day. Jay, always appreciate the time. My sincerest condolences for having to relive this every day. But thank you for what you've done with your loss and your brother's loss for the country and for all of us. Thanks so much. Best of luck.
2: Manny, thank you. It's great to speak to you, as always. I appreciate it.
1: You're listening to iHeartRadio Communities, our weekly public affairs show. I am Manny Munoz. If you have any thoughts, comments, or questions, please feel free to reach out to me on Instagram. My handle is at IODManny. That's at IODManny. From rats in subway tunnels to raccoons raiding our garbage cans, our cities have become some of the world's newest ecosystems. In a fascinating new book, Our Wild Familiars, award-winning writer and epidemiologist Dan Werb explores how wildlife isn't just surviving alongside, it is evolving because of us. Dan, I appreciate the time. Thanks for joining us.
3: Thanks for having me.
1: I guess this has been going on as long as humans have been around.
3: It's true. And honestly, it predates, you know, history by tens of thousands of years. There's evidence of ravens and foxes living in human communities as far back as 27,000 years ago. Oh. And evolving basically to, you know, take advantage of the fact that humans are apex predators. And you know, if you're a wily scavenger, you can make a pretty good living alongside them.
1: And I'm guessing it's not the animals that have left their natural habitats. We've just moved into their habitats and made them our own.
3: You know, it's a mix, right? Like for some animals, like coyotes, I think in North America, there's been so much sprawl from cities that have, you know, just basically transformed natural spaces into suburbs and subdivisions, and coyotes have had to adapt. Mm-hmm. You know, that was happening about 20, 30 years ago. But more recently, you actually have animals that are voluntarily moving into cities. And again, like coyotes are now, it's not that they are trapped in cities. That happened 20, 30 years ago. That was why they started getting established there. But nowadays, coyotes and other larger mesopredators like them are moving into cities to chase prey, to find, you know, reliable water sources, to eat our garbage, which they and all these other animals love to do. So it's a bit of a push and pull.
1: What are synanthropes? Where does that word come from? What does it mean?
3: It's such a good word, isn't it?
1: A
3: synanthrope. You know, this is, I came across this word about 5 years ago, and I just couldn't, you know, it's been rattling around in my head since then. So a synanthrope, you know, the translation is together with humans. And so it refers to any living organism that has found a way to, you know, basically find an ecological niche in human-modified environments. Mm. So yes, it's animals, and that's really what the book's about. But there are synanthropic plants. There are synanthropic mushrooms and fungi. There are even synanthropic bacteria. And so all of these living organisms are transformed by the fact that they live in human-modified environments and have evolved to thrive in them.
1: Well, what can we learn from the fact that they've been able to do that?
3: You know, for me, I think the biggest takeaway from writing this book is that cities, you know, for a long time, biologists thought of cities as biological deserts. Mm-hmm. So basically places where nothing could live, right? It was just humans and concrete and rebar, and that was it. But over the past few decades, this burgeoning field of urban ecology has really flipped the script on that. And now we understand that not only are cities and towns, full of life, but they're legitimate natural ecosystems or, you know, sort of human modified ecosystems. Mm-hmm. And in an era when, you know, climate change is happening and we're concerned about the destruction of natural places and a lot of people feel disconnected from nature, the reality is that nature is all around us. And that's not just like a nice phrase that you could see on a feel-good poster or something. Right. Like, it is really true. We're seeing more animal species move into cities and towns than ever before. And, you know, the takeaway for me is that cities are now becoming places that we should be looking to conserve, to protect animal species, to protect plants. And, you know, that I think makes the whole task of responding to climate change a little bit more straightforward, right? It's not like, you know, you can, on the one hand, worry about wildfires and droughts and global climate change, and that is a lot for anyone to take in, and sure, it can feel a little overwhelming. But if you think about, like, okay, well, how could I transform my neighborhood into a place that can harbor animals in a more sustainable and harmonious way? I mean, that's something that I think all of us can participate in. And it's a really hopeful and beautiful thing to do.
1: Speaking with Dan Werb, Dr. Dan Werb, he's an award-winning writer and epidemiologist. His book is titled Our Wild Familiars. It strikes me that maybe we don't want some of these animals living side by side with us, like rats and bats and things like that.
3: Exactly, right? And that's another, I mean, the story of, like, say what you want about rats, but the story of how they have evolved, particularly in New York City, is nothing short of shocking. So, you know, just in the past 60 years or so, rats in New York City have evolved not once, but twice to become totally immune to rodenticides. So, you know, these are like toxic poisons. You know, the analogy is like if within a couple generations, humans became immune to drinking gasoline. And somehow these rats in New York City have found a way to do almost exactly that. So, you know, that has led them to become incredibly abundant.
1: That's crazy.
3: And who knows what they're doing to the bowels of New York City.
1: Right.
3: But you know, there are strategies that we can use to, if not totally rid our cities of rats and other critters that we don't like, but at least, you know, control their population so that they aren't a real threat to us, that we don't see them as total pests, right? And
4: the briefing in Miami. I'm Lisa Brady, Fox News. Federal safety investigators set to give an update on yesterday's fiery crash of an Amazon cargo jet that ran off a runway when it landed at Miami International Airport. Fox's Dana Marie McNichol is there.
5: Officials say the aircraft failed to stop, slamming into cars, killing 5 people and injuring 5 others. Now, the plane operated by 21 Air for Amazon Cargo was landing around 2 p.m. in the afternoon on Sunday after flying in from Puerto Rico.
4: First responders rescuing the pilot and co-pilot, pulling others from damaged cars. Some of the injured have been in critical condition. The Kremlin not ruling out future trilateral talks after weekend meetings with U.S. envoys in a renewed effort to jumpstart peace talks with Ukraine.
6: President Trump's special envoy, Steve Witkoff, and Jared Kushner traveled to both Moscow and Kyiv over the weekend, along with administration officials from the State Department and National Security Council, for talks with Russian President Vladimir Putin and Ukrainian President Volodymyr Zelensky. Witkoff says substantive progress was made, including on trying to schedule trilateral talks. President Trump has met separately with Putin and Zelensky during his second term, but has not been able to secure a lasting ceasefire or direct talks between the Russian and Ukrainian presidents.
4: Fox's Jared Halpern in Washington. No sign of any breakthroughs with Iran, which is planning an effort to restrict shipping by creating an exclusion zone outside the Strait of Hormuz. This follows U.S. attacks on 3 Iranian tankers. tankers, sinking one after Iran fired missiles at two U.S. warships. Hurricane Lowell moving closer to Hawaii.
5: We've been feeling soaking rains from the outer bands of Lowell all morning, and we're watching the storm continue to shift east, so actually closer to Kauai. That prompted an upgraded hurricane warning for two islands overnight.
4: Fox Weather's Katie Byrne, the Category 3 storm still not expected to make a direct hit. 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
4: The family of one shooter in a San Diego mosque attack is suing a mental health facility, accusing them of failing to acknowledge an FBI warning just days before the attack.
12: The mother of Caleb Vasquez alleges Park Mental Health Treatment of San Diego failed to intervene despite signs her son posed an imminent threat to himself and others. In a lawsuit, she claims the FBI called her on May 14th to warn her that her son was making concerning comments about shootings online, noting she immediately left a message with the treatment facility where the 18-year-old was living and receiving treatment for depression and psychotic episodes. Noting on May 18th, the facility called to say Caleb was missing. Officials say that day, he and a 17-year-old opened fire at the Islamic Center of San Diego, killing three people before taking their own lives. The healthcare facility has called the lawsuit misguided. Kristen Goodwin, Fox News.
4: Investigators in Ohio say an armed man charged at the Democratic candidate for governor, Amy Acton, during a county fair yesterday, injuring several people before troopers stopped him. Republican candidate Vivek Ramaswamy calling political violence unacceptable in a campaign statement. A member of the 1985 Super Bowl winning Chicago Bears has died.
13: Matt Sui, a fullback who helped the Chicago Bears win its only Super Bowl in 1985, has passed away at the age of 68. The team confirming that Sui died on Sunday morning. The durable fullback played for 10 seasons in Chicago, helping clear the way for running back Walter Payton, who would go on to become the league's all-time leading rusher until his record was passed by Emmitt Smith in 2002. The Bears went 15-1 in 1985, earning a spot in Super Bowl 20 against the New England Patriots. Sui scored the first touchdown of that game, en route to a 46-10 victory.
4: Fox's Tony Genualdo. Sui ending his career with nearly 3,000 rushing yards, over 2,100.
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24: 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We go 25 million in the wall.
25: Where?
24: Hotel Tehran.
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0: 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You type in what you're looking for, and it'll spill it all out for you. We also offer something new. It's a budgeting app. And budgeting is the key to good personal finance. It's just like if you're playing a sport or learning a musical instrument. You learn the fundamentals, you master the fundamentals, and ultimately you'll be successful. A lot of people are hesitant or don't know how to even begin starting up a budget, and the budgeting app will do that for you. Just plug in the numbers. The other thing that we do, Reed, is that we do a lot of data-driven studies, primarily to help consumers make better decisions or to make them aware of what certain situations are in their particular city or state. If for nothing else, to raise awareness for people to maybe, if you're in a city, let's say Tampa is 100 out of 150 cities and whatever. Residents from Tampa will look at that and they'll say, okay, well, then how is it that, say, Madison, Wisconsin, how are they number one? What can we do in our city to improve our condition so we can be one of the best cities?
1: So when you measure quality of life in your surveys and your studies, how do you quantify that? What factors go into that? Because that tends to, you know, there's always affordability and health, but then quality of life, how do you quantify that?
0: Quality of life, Dana, runs anything from, it could be things such as crime rates, property crime, violent crime. We measure weather, oftentimes quality of roads, commute times, just a wide range of factors. Yeah, quality of life is one of the things that we often measure, again, because that's, again, people are looking for different things. And so we do try to break it down, usually in terms of affordability and quality of life.
2: What about Wallet Hub's methodology, Chip? How do you actually carry out the surveys and the research?
0: Well, most of our methodology is based on primarily on government data, whether it's from the Bureau of Labor, Census Bureau, and in some of the finance-related studies, we usually rely on our own data through TransUnion. Oftentimes, a lot of reputable third-party think tanks or organizations such as AAA. We basically now we have a crack data team that breaks all these numbers down. Basically, we assign weights to every metric and then just rank them in order, whether it's from 1 to 50, 1 to 100, 1 to 182, depending however many cities. And my job is to come out here to speak to media outlets like yourselves and to break it down for you in plain English.
2: And we're happy to have you do that. But it does seem like you're crunching an awful lot of numbers, no matter what type of survey that you're producing. So this is a lot of work. It has to be.
0: Oh, it's a tremendous amount of work. But I think in a lot of cases, these studies are done annually. So in a lot of cases, the first one is always the toughest one. We decided to launch an initial study, but then every year it seems to get easier because the methodology is pretty much in place, and usually you're just doing a lot of shuffling based on whatever conditions, and sometimes you may have to add a metric or two to adjust, whether for economic reasons or socioeconomic reasons.
1: So do you and your colleagues at Wallet Hub, are you ever surprised by the results of the studies, or do you ever see backlash to certain studies? Like, I guess when the Most Fun States report came out, and Illinois was ranked as number 3 behind California and New York, people in some other states that think that they're more fun than Illinois were upset. Do you ever kind of get into the conversation pieces about all this?
0: Yes, in a lot of cases, I myself find myself surprised. There was one, I don't remember off the top of my head which one it was, but New Jersey had ranked really high. and what we found out was New Jersey was one of the safest states in the country. And that took me by surprise. And then again, when you break it down, part of the reason is because they have a, they're one of the highest in terms of law enforcement personnel per capita. So again, some of these under the radar types of things. And you mentioned about backlash. Now, early on, we were getting a tremendous amount of backlash from folks in and around Memphis, Tennessee, because they were, for whatever reason, they were ranking near the bottom of nearly every study we were doing when it came to whether it's safety, quality of life, or whatever. And we heard quite a bit from folks in that part of the country.
2: We're talking to Chip Lupo, financial analyst and writer with Wallet Hub, which specializes in best versus worst or most versus least surveys. Chip, very simply, do you have a favorite?
0: A favorite study?
2: A favorite study, yeah.
0: Yeah, well, actually, yeah, I'm scheduled to do one later today on the people who, or the cities where residents overspend on cars. I'm a car guy. My father was a mechanic. He worked in a Nissan dealership for years. So, yeah, because the car ones always fascinate me. And any of these studies that we do when it comes to overspending, what we do is we take, like, the debt, the total amount of debt against the median average income. And that's just a common thing that we do because it sort of levels the playing field. Because obviously, if you're going to measure where things are the most expensive, obviously you're going to think, you know, Southern California, Washington, D.C., New York City.
2: Sure.
0: But when you take into account the median annual incomes, you can have a pretty low debt, a car loan, for example, pretty low car loan. But if your city's median annual income is only $35,000, then you're paying a pretty big chunk of your income on car payments. And of course, the opposite is true. If you could have a high car payment, but if you're in some suburb of northern New Jersey where you're probably making about $90,000, it kind of offsets that.
2: An interesting look at the Wallet Hub world, the best versus worst or most versus least studies. Chip Lupo, financial analyst and writer with Wallet Hub. Chip, thank you so much for joining us today. A very interesting look behind the curtain, so to speak. Thank you so much.
0: Always a pleasure. I hope to get to talk to you again soon.
2: I'm Reed Shepherd, and along with Dana McKay, this is iHeartRadio's Holiday Talk.

0: I'm Reed Shepard with Dana McKay. This is iHeartRadio's Holiday Talk. If you're familiar with the popular TV show Shark Tank, you might be familiar with our next guest on this Labor Day. Daniel Lubetzky launched the iconic Kind brand from his basement in 2004 and grew it into a billion-dollar brand known for health transparency. He came to the U.S. at 16, earned a BA from Trinity and a JD from Stanford. He's just launched a new podcast, Build or Break, an interview series exploring the defining moments, failures, and breakthroughs that shape those behind change. Well, Daniel, according to your bio, you like to help people move beyond an us versus them mindset. So could you explain as we start off?
1: Thank you, Reed and Dana. It's such an honor to be with you. And yes, I first of all, I love America. I would not have been able to build Kind or honestly to survive or be alive if it wasn't for the USA, because the story for me starts with my father, who was a Holocaust survivor, who was liberated from the Dachau concentration camps when he was a kid by American soldiers. And what I see, not just in our country, but across the world, with so much division, so much us versus them, so many ideologies of hate, the only way we're going to overcome it is as Americans, as the country that's so exceptional, to build together. And what we're doing with the show, Build or Break, is help people be inspired by the most extraordinary people across all walks of life, from celebrities like Matthew McConaughey to filmmakers to entrepreneurs like Mark Cuban to Kendra Scott to musicians like Luke Steele of Empire of the Sun. Every one of them not just telling us about how they succeeded, but literally how the failures they have helped them turn into what they think, how they drew lessons, how they drew inspiration and energy, and even use those failures as fuel to turbocharge them, to never give up, and to ultimately, they give us very practical tools on how to turn those into ways to win. And I think we all need more inspiration for us to understand that we need to be protagonists in our own stories, not just to build our careers, but also to build our families, to build bridges, to build our communities. And that's what it's all about for me in this country.
2: So, Daniel, you started out with jars of sun-dried tomato spread, and you had failed business, ventures before you found Kind Snacks, which obviously everybody knows Kind Bars, very successful company. What did you learn through failure that has ultimately helped you to succeed?
1: So much, Dana, but even the language we use, right, it's kind of not, like, I don't think Peacework is a failed business, even though I had so many failures, so many setbacks. But when you look back, first of all, there is zero chance I would have been able to launch Kind if I hadn't had those 10 years of mistakes. It's easier said than done now. When I was having those setbacks, I was just literally barely getting up from bed. It was very hard. But tracing back to those, it's very clear that had I not learned from those things, I would have never been able to pull it off. And you're mentioning the sun-dried tomato spreads. I had a Stanford law degree, and I used my summer savings to order these jars of sun-dried tomato spread made through cooperation between Arabs and Israelis. And the jars arrived to my studio apartment in Manhattan, all broken. There were glass jars. All the olive oil and the sun-dried tomatoes were sipping through the cardboard to the wooden floor. And I, at that moment, just to be clear, I started crying. And I thought, what am I doing? Am I throwing away my legal career for my stupidities? But guess what? You learn from those setbacks. First lesson, packaging bubble wrap.
0: Yeah, absolutely. Now, your podcast, Build or Break, you're featuring conversations with some very iconic folks, including a couple of well-known people from Shark Tank, Mark Cuban and Kevin O'Leary. What are these folks telling you as they sit down and talk about their careers and their thoughts and their dreams?
1: Reed, what's really powerful is that all of these interviews are in person in very intimate settings where really help these iconic people show you that they're human beings. And Kevin O'Leary, like you've never seen him before. I've known him for 9 years. I'd never gotten as deep as I got with him. He literally broke down and was very emotional, told me stories that I had never heard anywhere before. and connected the dots so much better to understand his success and what motivates him and what fuels him. And very practical advice. Mark Cuban, too. Guess what? When he was a kid, he was selling trash bags, garbage bags, walking door by door and offering homes garbage bags. And one of the lessons that I learned from all of these incredible, iconic entrepreneurs is they're comfortable putting themselves in uncomfortable positions, and nothing is beneath people. And by the way, when we think it's beneath us, we learn the lesson not to. So Kevin O'Leary, when he was a kid, was working at an ice cream shop, and the lady at the end of the day is like, all right, take all the chewing gum from the floor. And he's like, I'm a scooper, not a scraper. And the owner said, well, guess what? You're fired. And he learned the lesson. First of all, I want to be an entrepreneur. I don't want to work for others. But second, nothing should be beneath me. And just so many fascinating lessons from incredible people on how to learn from your mistakes, not to be too hard on yourself, but to draw the lessons for you to figure it out next time.
0: Well, we kind of segue from stories about Shark Tank to a new Labor Department report on the fastest growing and slowest growing or industries that could decline over the next decade. And there's some surprises in there, Dana.
2: There are. So the jobs that will have the biggest increase, solar electric power generation, wind electric power generation, geothermal electric power generation. So basically, we're going to need a lot of electricity to run all of these data centers that are going up all over the place, whether people like it or not. I know this has been a big issue across the country, and especially with elections and all of that, whether or not we want all these data centers and how we're going to manage that. But we're going to need power. A growing industry, mental health and care of the elderly. And I think as we've seen AI kind of start to take over certain jobs, caring for people in a healthcare setting with the technology and everything, you know, radiation, there can be or radiology, there can be AI helping out with that. But when it comes to one-on-one care for people, nursing, those types of industries are going to continue to grow because AI cannot replace a doctor or a nurse.
0: And we're seeing a whole generation, the baby boomers, basically get older and needing that kind of care.
2: Absolutely.
0: Now, some industries that might decline, kind of, here's one that kind of surprised me a little bit. The apparel manufacturing sector. I mean, last time I checked, we're all going to continue to need clothes.
2: I know, but I don't need two closets full of clothes, Reed, which is what I have, because clothes are relatively cheap and there's just so many of them and they're cute. But as electricity, gas, healthcare, all of those things get more and more expensive, I'm going to have less money to spend on buying clothes on Amazon all the time. So I can kind of see that one. I think that's an industry that is just oversaturated. There's just too much clothing out there and too many options.
0: Federal government is one also that might see a decline in jobs. Also, local elementary and secondary schools could see fewer people. We've heard a lot about declining enrollments over the last couple of years.
2: We definitely have. So an interesting study on things that are growing and not growing so much.
0: And this is iHeartRadio's Holiday Talk.

0: victims come first. Lisa Brady, Fox News. That bottom line from federal safety investigators after yesterday's crash in Miami, where an Amazon cargo jet ran off a runway when it landed, smashing into cars. NTSB Chair Jennifer Homendy pausing at the start of a briefing.
1: And extend our deepest condolences to the families who lost loved ones in this terrible tragedy.
0: Extending that to the injured and their families, adding that investigators are deeply committed
1: to determine how this accident occurred, why it happened, with one goal in mind, safety. And that's to prevent it from happening again.
0: She says evidence collection is secondary to ongoing search and recovery efforts. The cargo plane's pilot and co-pilot were among those rescued by first responders. At least five people were killed, five others injured. Homendy says the flight data and cockpit voice recorders have been recovered and will be analyzed at NTSB headquarters, while her team will remain on the ground in Miami for several days. Two of the airport's four runways remain shut down. It's not clear yet when they can reopen as the investigators wait for full access to that plane. An attempted attack on a candidate for governor remains under investigation in Ohio, where an armed man charged at Democrat Amy Acton at a county fair yesterday.
2: Acton was not injured in this. Her security personnel, which was made up of Ohio State Highway Patrol, were able to stop this suspect, who's been identified as 38-year-old Patrick Havas. In addition to two handguns, police say he had on him a set of brass knuckles and a taser when he began pushing through a crowd that had gathered where Dr. Acton was speaking to supporters at the Democratic Party's tent.
0: Fox's Alexandria Hoff. Republican candidate Vivek Ramaswamy's campaign calling the violent incident unacceptable. Labor Day weekend kicking off the final push to the midterm elections in November. 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
0: U.S. and Iran trade warnings as the head of Iran's Security Council says a new exclusion zone is coming outside the Strait of Hormuz.
8: Now, this move by Iran comes after the U.S. hit three Iranian tankers, sinking one of them. The U.S. attacks were in response to an Iranian attack. Iran fired two ballistic missiles at U.S. warships unsuccessfully. Despite that, though, many consider this a real step up in tactics from Iran, a real escalation.
0: Fox's Steve Harrigan in Tel Aviv. Lebanon's president blaming Israel for an escalation there.
9: Israeli airstrikes have resulted in at least 27 people being killed over the last few days, according to Lebanese officials. During the strikes, the Israeli military also seized a ridge known as Ali al-Tahar, which sits over a large underground Hezbollah base, 6 miles from Lebanon's southern border. And Israeli officials say it must be held as Hezbollah continues to launch attacks from the area. While Lebanese officials agreed to a ceasefire with Israel in June, Hezbollah is a terrorist group separate from the Lebanese government and was not involved in that deal.
0: Fox's Jessica Rosenthal. Israel wants Hezbollah disarmed. Hawaii under a state of emergency as Hurricane Lowell approaches, shifting closer to Kauai but still not expected to make landfall. Multiple fans from a California concert end up at hospitals.
10: More than a dozen fans were hospitalized at a Chainsmokers concert in San Jose, California. 14 people were transported to local hospitals during and after Friday's show at the outdoor venue, according to police and the San Jose Fire Department. Patients were hospitalized due to a variety of medical concerns, including suspected alcohol intoxication and drug-related issues. Some were treated at the scene as the show continued. Fire officials said in part they immediately requested an ambulance task force, two additional advanced life support fire units, and a battalion chief to manage the incident and provide additional medical resources.
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12: And it is Labor Day 2026, a day to honor the accomplishments of America's working men and women, and maybe take one more day to enjoy the summer sun and grill some burgers. 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I'm Reed Shepherd with Dana McKay. Jason Berenger is our producer. We want to thank you for joining us today, and thanks to those stations across the country who are picking up the program. 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Also, the author of the book Strip Club Heiress, Laurel Woods, will join us on the program. And of course, we've got the day's top stories, and we start with the Amazon cargo plane that crashed after overrunning the runway at Miami International Airport yesterday. Five people were killed, several others injured. Federal Aviation Administration said in a statement, Air Flight 7598 overran the runway after landing at the airport around 2 p.m. Eastern on Sunday. The plane was a Boeing 767-300 cargo aircraft and departed from San Juan, Puerto Rico. Now, three of the injured were critically injured, two others hospitalized with less severe injuries. We don't know at this point exactly where those people were, whether they were on the plane or whether they were on the ground, because I saw, Dana, I'm sure you did too, that plane was like sitting right next to a couple of trucks.
13: Yes,
12: beyond the runway.
13: It went beyond the runway, and there were definitely some vehicles that were also hit by the plane. And if you saw the video of the plane coming in for a landing, it definitely was hovering over the runway for quite a bit of time and didn't touch down in time. Also, when you see it land, it's kind of wobbly, and one of the wheels didn't appear to touch the ground when it likely should have. And there were also some shifting weather conditions in the area that I heard one aviation expert talking about on News Nation last night. So, of course, there's going to be a big investigation as to what caused this, but it certainly looks like it didn't land when it was supposed to land.
12: No,
13: and that wheel did not hit the ground when it was supposed to. And we also don't know, whether or not the pilot and co-pilot are okay. There was video that I saw of rescue going into the window of the cockpit to try to get people out, but we still don't know exactly who was killed in that incident. We do have the Miami-Dade Fire Rescue Chief Ray Jadala. Here's what he said yesterday, shortly after the crash.
14: What we found was a very complex situation here. As you may have seen or may have heard, the airplane did strike a couple of vehicles that required a couple of victims that were actually trapped in the vehicles. So a complex extrication with our technical rescue team started to occur. In addition to that, we had a very complex fire. Engine compartments that were on fire, including a search and rescue of the pilot and co-pilot that were trapped in this aircraft.
13: Yeah, so there were over 60 Miami-Dade fire rescue units that responded, and they got there within about a minute of the first 911 call and being aware that something had happened.
12: Now, obviously, this led to a ground stop at Miami International Airport on Sunday. As of early Monday, Miami officials said two runways out of the four have reopened. About 250 flights were delayed at the airport late Sunday. That's according to FlightAware. So if you do have a flight into or out of Miami today, probably a good idea to check ahead with your airline. Well, what to know about the Iran war today? Iran's parliament speaker on Sunday has threatened to deliver a, quote, more intense and more painful response to U.S. strikes on Iranian oil tankers. This comes after the U.S. struck and, quote, permanently disabled three Iranian oil tankers in the Persian Gulf and the Gulf of Oman, after Iran's Revolutionary Guard had fired ballistic missiles at an aircraft carrier and guided missile destroyer. No U.S. warships were struck in the attack. No one was injured. We do have audio obtained by London-based satellite TV outlet Iran International, posted to X, that appears to show military giving a warning of the impending strike.
15: Border tanker Cairo Noxon, this is United States military aircraft. I'm preparing to destroy your ship. You have 1 minute to abandon your ship. Over.
16: Abandon ship.
15: Border tanker Stark 1, this is United States military aircraft. I am preparing to fire at your stern. You have 1 minute to clear your crew from the stern of the ship. Over.
12: Now, according to CENTCOM, the military permanently disabled the IRGC crude oil carriers MT Downey off the coast of Card Island, MT Stark 1, which is the audio you just heard near Jask. American forces also completely destroyed the unladen crude oil carrier MT Kylo.
13: And as all of this continues in Iran, Energy Secretary Chris Wright was all over the Sunday talk shows yesterday talking about gas prices, which were at an all-time high for Labor Day weekend. The AAA gas prices national average for regular hit $4.15 per gallon this weekend, the highest it's ever been over Labor Day weekend. He was asked on CNN if he thinks gas prices could go up even more as the situation in Iran is still ongoing.
17: Well, if you look at, I don't want to have an opinion on that, but if you look at the futures market right now, what can you buy gasoline for 2 months in advance from where we are today? It's down more than 30 cents a gallon from where it is today. So we are hitting the end of the summer driving season. The Trump administration has changed blending requirements for American refiners, which allows them to produce more gasoline just as demand for gasoline is about to start heading down.
13: And CNN's Dana Bash pushed back on him, saying he didn't have an opinion on this.
18: Respectfully, as the energy secretary, shouldn't you have an opinion on where gas prices are and where they're going?
17: Well, gasoline production is about to go up and demand is about to go down. So if I had to guess, they're more likely to go down than go up.
13: And I know we're all hoping that they go down. But of course, we also know diesel fuel just hit an all-time high last week at $5.85 a gallon nationwide.
12: Well, taking a quick look at sports, it's not often that we see college football on Sunday, but we had three games yesterday. C.J. Carr was 19 of 29 for 239 yards passing, two touchdowns. Number 4 Notre Dame defeated Wisconsin 41-13 at Green Bay's Lambeau Field. Only the third time Lambeau has hosted a college game. Other games from yesterday, number 9 Ole Miss outlasted 24th-ranked Louisville on a last-second field goal, 41-38. 17th-ranked Washington topped Washington State 24-10. But the game everyone is still talking about, the unbelievable and very controversial ending to Saturday's Western Michigan-Michigan game at the Big House. With no time on the clock, it looked like the Broncos had upset the Wolverines 12-7. Here's the call from the Big Ten Network.
19: After review, there's 1 second remaining in the game. Third down.
20: And here we go on this final play of the game. Michigan needs a miracle. Underwood takes the snap. Now they rush four. Back to pass. Back at his own 40. He's going to let it go. This one's coming down in the end zone. It is caught! Touchdown! Wolverines! Touchdown!
21: Are you serious?
20: Absolute miracle! It's JJ!
21: JJ!
20: Unbelievable!
12: Well, afterward, Western Michigan's president spoke to reporters for about an hour, essentially saying the university opted for acceptance and understanding, choosing to move forward rather than fight the ruling on the field. Social media not so forgiving. A lot of memes are saying things like, welcome to Ann Arbor. Set clocks back 1 second. We're coming up after the break. We're talking to the host of the Waking Up with Ryan podcast. This is iHeartRadio's Holiday Talk. And we're
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0: 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We are delighted to welcome the host of iHeartRadio's podcast, Waking Up with Ryan, Ryan Weiss. Ryan, thank you so much for joining us today. You say this is really all about remembering who we really are.
1: Well, thank you so much for having me. I really appreciate being with you. Well, how does it work? I think, you know, if you think about how most of us wake up every morning, it's like before you've even opened your eyes, the mind, the monkey mind is already going and planning and maybe worrying about what's ahead, and your feet haven't even touched the ground. And then what do we all do? We grab our phone and then we pour caffeine on top of all of that. And it's no wonder that we're like anxious and it's only noon. While that's how most people start every single day, what I wanted to do is give everyone some kind of an interruption. Just 8 to 10 minutes every morning before the world tells you who you are, so that you can connect to what's beyond you, what already has solutions for the problems that you're going to face today, a remembering of who you really are. It's not about becoming something more, becoming something better. It's not even about self-improvement. It's about the self-awareness that's here for you before the day grabs your mind. And so for me, how I spend just these first few minutes every morning, am I going to choose to remember who I am and connect to something beyond myself? Or am I going to allow that kind of ego fear mind to control my day?
0: You just described my morning to a T, with the exception of feeding the cat. But otherwise, you just nailed what my morning is like when I first get up. So thinking about who I really am, where does my mind need to go?
1: Well, I'd say you can use your mind to dive deeper into who you really are. Like, there's this notion that before the world told you who you were really, really early in your life, you already knew that you were everything. You knew that you were absolutely the creation of this amazing, brilliant, unknowable divine universe. And then the world told you are your body, you are your roles, you are a child, you are your responsibilities. And all of that is beautiful and wonderful, but it typically gets us to forget that you are also a creation of amazingness. And so you can use your mind every single morning when you wake up to attempt to remember a little bit more who you really are.
2: We're talking to Ryan Weiss, the host of the Waking Up with Ryan podcast. And what has been the reaction from people who are in the habit of listening to your podcast and kind of following that advice? How is this having a positive impact on people's lives?
1: What a beautiful question. I've been getting voice notes and text messages and emails. I think people are so overwhelmed and stressed with life and the news and social media scrolling. And what I've been hearing from people is just the best comment that I get from people, which fortunately I'm blessed to hear every day, is, Ryan, how do you know exactly what I need to hear today? How do you know exactly the thing that I needed some help with today? And what I always say to them is, I'm just sharing what I need, man. I'm just sharing a little bit of love that I need every morning to deal with this life.
2: So what types of things, you know, if somebody's a new listener, what types of things are they going to hear you talk about on a day-to-day basis in those 10 minutes?
1: I talk about forgiveness. I talk about love. I talk about what love really is. I talk about compassion. I talk about how to love yourself just a little bit more in a world where it's really difficult for yourself to do that. And then those are the episodes Monday through Friday, short form, really quick, just get your day started. And then every 2 weeks, I have a longer format conversation with public figures that you probably know of. And an episode with Jennifer Grey will be coming out where we talk about the loss of her mother and the intentionality of living your life in preparation for the knowing that we're all going to pass one day. And how are you going to feel in that moment when you pass? Are you going to feel like you lived your life out loud, that you did what you came here to do, that you forgave the people that hurt you along the way? So we range all sorts of topics that are directly applicable to your day today.
0: Now, according to your bio, you kind of got to this point from a very unlikely path, beginning your career performing on Wicked in Broadway.

0: Way. So how did you get from there to here?
1: Wow. Well, I'll rewind back earlier to that, earlier than that, which was my mom tells me a story that when I was about 7 years old, there was a bully really just mistreating a friend of mine. And I asked the bully to go for a walk on the playground. And I asked him, what's going on at home that's hurting you? Because there must be something really hurting you that's causing you to need to hurt others. So I've always had this real interest in what's going on in someone's inner world. That's always been there for me. I was very blessed to book the Broadway show Wicked when I was a sophomore in college and did that for a number of years before transitioning to the business side of entertainment, where I worked at WME and ran development at a production company. And along the way, I just became increasingly obsessed with the world of meditation and mindfulness and taking better care of myself. And it was during that time when Jamie Lynn Sigler, who you may know, she played Meadow Soprano on The Sopranos, quite literally forced me to start coaching her. And she was dealing with a hidden multiple sclerosis diagnosis that she was keeping secret from the world, understandably, in fear of how that would impact her career. And she and I started doing this work together, and her life quite miraculously turned around in that time. And her friends started saying, like, Jamie, what happened to you? And she was like, call Ryan. And all of a sudden I had a coaching practice, and that was 17 years ago.
2: Wow. We're talking to Ryan Weiss, host of the Waking Up with Ryan podcast. And I love what you said about the bully and how, you know, you were just so intuitive that you knew that there must be something going on at home that was making that kid, you know, kind of act out. And I try to be that way. I feel like I'm so compassionate with people almost to a fault sometimes, where I'm like, they've got a problem. There must be something going on. They've been hurt. But I also have tried to put myself in my bubble of joy. And that's what I call it. If I know that I'm going to have to deal with somebody who's difficult, whether it's a friend, a family member, work, whatever it is, I try to keep myself in my bubble of joy so that I can be understanding that the other person may have some issues and not let them, you know, impact how I'm going to spend my day.
1: That is so gorgeous. What a gift you are to the people in your life and to yourself.
0: That explains it.
2: I mean, I've said it to my friend
0: that
2: before. I'm like,
0: you.
2: I'm just over here in my bubble of joy. So I'm going to have to get into the habit more often of listening to your podcast, Ryan, because what a great conversation and what a great thing you're doing for people. And for any of our listeners that haven't checked out Waking Up with Ryan, I think we've convinced you that you need to do this. It can be life changing.
0: So what happened with the bully?
1: Oh, wow. That's a great story. I ended up seeing him again 2 decades later, maybe. I was in Israel, in Tel Aviv, and it was maybe 2 a.m. and we were at the bars, and I look over and there he is sitting at the bar by himself.
0: Oh, my God.
1: And I went up to him. Yeah. Yeah. Had not seen his face since high school at this point. And I went up to him and we sat down and we had this big embrace. And this is is actually making me quite emotional right now. He apologized. I didn't even bring it up. He apologized.
2: Wow.
1: He shared with me about the things that were going on in his household with namely his father, who was quite hard and quite abusive. And he apologized to me for taking that out on us. And it was one of those divine moments where you just got to see that life is really, really hard for people. And because it's so hard, you tend to not know what to do with all of that inner pain, and you take it out on others. So it was this beautiful moment of embracing each other and forgiving each other. And oh God, what a divine moment that was.
0: That's a great story.
2: Yeah, it really is. I love that. Well, thank you, Ryan. It's been fantastic to talk with you.
0: Ryan Weiss is the host of iHeartRadio's podcast, Waking Up with Ryan. Ryan, thank you so much for joining us on this Labor Day. We really appreciate it. Again, that was a great, great story.
1: Thank you for having me, and happy holiday to everyone.
2: Thank you.
0: I'm Reed Shepherd along with Dana McKay. 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
3: Not really seeing a great ride. It's pumping the brakes as we kind of get through Hopkins and 495 south of West Main Street. Looks like the crash there just cleared, but we have another problem. 290 eastbound at College Square. We have a disabled car waiting for a tow. Damozella in the Market 32 Price Dropper traffic.
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4: The forecast from the Al's Oil of Shrewsbury Weather Center.
6: A sunny afternoon to wrap up your Labor Day weekend. Temperatures in the mid-70s. Mostly clear overnight tonight in the mid-50s. On Tuesday, mostly sunny once again in the mid-70s. Get weather anytime 24/7 at WTAG.com.
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0: I'm Reed Shepherd with Dana McKay. This is iHeartRadio's Holiday Talk. In October of 1986, President Ronald Reagan traveled to Iceland for nuclear arms talks with Soviet leader Mikhail Gorbachev. As it turns out, just a single word prevented an agreement, but the summit did improve communications between the two superpowers and laid the groundwork for future talks. Well, now a new movie, The Brink of War, tells the story of that 1986 meeting. The film's producer, John Logan Pearson, joins us today. So, John, first of all, what led you and your team to tell the story of this particular summit meeting, which was not successful?
1: Yeah, thanks for having me and excited to talk about this. We were looking for a story that could take a look and hold a bit of a mirror up to the divided world that we're all facing. And we sort of, our writer-director, Michael Russell Gunn, stumbled upon this story that's been a bit, you know, I think people who lived through it remember it well, but has been a bit lost to history since. And he had a relationship with former Secretary of State George Shultz, who started to bring him into kind of the amazing stories that came out of that weekend and shared the declassified transcripts. And we were struck that here were these two leaders who had entire ideological systems behind them, one of the most dangerous points in the Cold War, and both of them had the guts to agree to sit down across from each other without any of their aides and try to find a path to a better future for both people.
2: And how do you balance, when you're putting a film like this together, keeping everything historically accurate based on what actually happened, but also making a really exciting Hollywood movie?
1: That's one of my favorite parts of the process. You know, we have to, exactly as you said, we have to tell the story in a way, our goal is to tell the story in a way that we can sit in a room full of diplomats, full of people who served in the Reagan administration, and feel like when the lights come up at the end of the screening, we don't have to have snuck out the back of the theater, right? We can look them in the eye and hold our heads high. And at the same time, the most authentic movie in the world isn't going to make any impact if it's boring. And so in this case, our job was easy because what took place in the room was nothing short of incredible. It was a pressure cooker in this tiny old house on the North Atlantic in 1986. And so we just set out to tell the story of what happened that weekend. We had the benefit of working from Secretary of State Shultz's recollections and the declassified transcripts. And so in this case, the events themselves made our jobs a little bit easier than it is sometimes.
0: Talk to us a little bit about the performance of the cast. Jeff Daniels as Ronald Reagan?
1: Absolutely. It's one of my favorite parts of the film, personally. You had three actors, Jeff Daniels as Reagan, Jared Harris as Gorbachev, and J.K. Simmons as Secretary of State George Shultz. And the three of them, of course, led each legends in their own right, came to Iceland to shoot the film as much for the story and what they felt the story could mean to our current world as for themselves. They sort of came as three legends to go head to head in this room and on set each day. And it all started with Jeff Daniels. He was the first one to sign on to the project. Our writer director had worked with him on a TV show called The Newsroom. And Jeff has now been public about saying that he signed up for it because he wasn't sure that he could do it. He's looking for challenges at this stage in his career. And he felt that bringing President Reagan to life at this catalytic weekend was a challenge worthy of stepping up for. He ended up spending about 6 months preparing for the role, getting the mannerisms and the speech down while also trying to inhabit the president in that moment, because, you know, we weren't looking to make an SNL skit. We were looking to bring to life the human emotions, the fear, and the courage and the resolve that went into what happened that weekend.
2: So you also have the first wives' perspectives, Nancy Reagan and the other first wives' perspective on what was happening at the time. What led you to bring that angle to the film?
1: Yeah, we wanted to find a way to humanize what's taking place. You know, you have this larger-than-life history that's taking place in the room as these two leaders who, at the time, as the title suggests, we're on the brink of war. We're dealing with literally kind of matters of Armageddon. And yet at the end of the day, here's two human beings who are navigating this. They're navigating this personally, professionally, and on behalf of entire countries and on behalf of entire systems. And both had these incredibly intimate, strong relationships with their partners, where they were trusted consigliaries in their own right. And we thought that was a kind of beautiful humanity between the two of them and similarity between the two of them, even as so much was different. And we wanted to bring that to life. And you know, kind of show that human side of both leaders.
0: We're talking to John Logan Pearson, the producer of the movie The Brink of War, the story of a 1986 summit meeting between President Ronald Reagan and Soviet President Mikhail Gorbachev. John, you kind of hinted at the outset a little bit about this movie as it relates to the situation we have today with two countries in a very complicated relationship, to say the least, U.S. and Iran. Do you see parallels between what happened back in 1986 and our continued relationship with Russia, our war with Iran? Do you see any parallels in there?
1: In short, yes. The film at the end of the day tells the story of one weekend in 1986. And yet, I think we can all agree, no matter what side of and the various political debates we're on, that we've all lost to a degree the art of speaking with people that we disagree with. I think what's so inspiring about this story is that President Reagan was well aware going into the weekend and on through that dialogue isn't concession, listening isn't surrender. And he was able to use that conviction, use that resolve to incredible effect. As you mentioned at the beginning of the segment, about 1 year after the Reykjavik summit, the first INF treaty was signed, and 3 years later, the wall had fallen. Gorbachev would later look back and say that it all changed and the sort of the process of the wall coming down began at Reykjavik. And so here's this amazing result that came out of the courage to sit down and look across the table at somebody you disagree with. And I think it's impossible to not find parallels and inspiration in that, not just on geopolitical levels these days, but all the way to community politics and probably for a few of your listeners to the local pickleball court. You know, we have gotten so good at yelling at one another that we've forgotten how to talk to one another.
2: So I'm wondering if after making this movie and are you thinking about any other maybe weekends or moments in time in history that you want to recreate in a film and tell that story to? Is there any other moment that you're looking at in history?
1: Always. And that's the real joy of what we do is that we're always looking for new stories, for new moments, and to bring people into rooms and places that they haven't been, or that we think we know the story, but we haven't gotten to the next layer. And so that's the real privilege of the job and what keeps us going day after day.
0: John Logan Pearson is the producer of the movie The Brink of War, the story of a 1986 summit between President Ronald Reagan and Soviet President Mikhail Gorbachev. John, thank you so very much. We appreciate your time.
1: Thanks for having me.
0: I'm Reed Shepard, along with Dana.
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0: Shepard with Dana McKay. This is iHeartRadio's Holiday Talk. Well, chances are few of us have had a childhood to match that of our next guest. Laurel Woods literally grew up in her father's L.A. strip club, then saw her father convicted for the murder of his partner 10 years after it originally happened. That left Laurel to manage the club while she fought for her father's freedom. The case was the subject of countless documentaries and whodunit blog postings. Now Laurel tells her story in her new book, Strip Club Heiress, The Jet Strip, My Father's Conviction, and the Murder of Mac McKenna. She joins us on this Labor Day holiday. And Laurel, I've got to ask you, first of all, according to your bio, you entered your father's club at 9 years of age for the first time. What on earth were you doing in there at that age?
1: Well, you know, Reed, my dad started buying this club when I was nine, and my mom was in nursing school, and so my dad had to babysit my sister and I when my mom was in school. My sister was seven, I was nine, and so he used to take us to the clubs, and he'd let us hang out in the clubs, and we were able to dance on the dance floor with the disco ball. And we'd hang out with the strippers, and they'd serve us Shirley Temples. But, you know, when you're 9 years old, it was a lot of fun. I mean, it was great growing up in that environment.
2: So, Laurel, you also went to Catholic school. So what was it like as you were growing up and maybe a little bit more aware as a teenager of, you know, what type of establishment your dad was running and what you were doing? But then you're also going to Catholic school during the day. What was that like?
1: It was really hard because when you get a little older and you kind of start realizing, you know, when I started realizing what my dad did, and then I'm spending the day with nuns and being taught and wearing uniforms and praying. And then at night, I'm still being babysat sometimes at the clubs and doing my homework in the back office. Like, you know, then a real sense of shame starts to come over you. And I had to really hide what my dad did for a living with a lot of my friends. And it was really like a double life. And it was hard to manage it.
0: Along with being in the club at a very young age, there was a murder involved here. I believe it was your father's partner, and I think it took 10 years to solve the case, and it turned out your father was arrested. Again, that must have been extraordinarily tough. How did you deal with that, and basically what happened?
1: Yeah, so my dad's partner was killed in 89, and then my dad was arrested in 2000 for the murder. And we knew my dad was under investigation, but my dad said that he had nothing to do with the case and that they're wasting their time. So when he was arrested, it was just a complete shock for the family. And then it was even more shocking when he got convicted to life in prison for murder a year later. And it was just, I mean, our whole family unraveled as we went through this trial and this murder conviction. It was on the news every day. And then my dad spent 17 years behind bars in prison, and that was just, I mean, it turns your whole life upside down. You start questioning your whole life and questioning my relationship with my dad and grappling with, did he do it or didn't he? Because, you know, I definitely have an opinion, but I want readers to come away with, you know, their own opinion of what they think. Did he do it or didn't he? So it was really a rough time for us all.
0: So you've got all of this baggage, if I may use that word. What prompted you? What prompted you to set all this down in a book?
1: Well, Reed, it was my therapist. I had a great therapist when I lived in New York City, and I was telling her my story. And you know, when it's your own story, it's the only thing you know. So for me, it was a normal upbringing. And when I started revealing my past to my therapist, she was like, "You've got to start writing this stuff down." So I started writing this book 18 years ago. And then I started also sharing stories with my friends, and I just couldn't believe about the childhood and the upbringing I'd had, because again, I thought it was normal. But when you start sharing it with other people, you realize maybe not so much. So
2: we're talking to Laurel Woods, author of the book Strip Club Heiress. So Laurel, aside from being an author now, you've written this book. What is your career now? What do you do now, you know, for your regular kind of 9-to-5 full-time job?
1: Well, I actually just graduated from nursing school, and I just passed the board, so I got my nursing license. So I'm currently looking for new grad positions at a hospital in Los Angeles.
2: Oh, well, congratulations.
0: Very good.
2: Yeah, quite an accomplishment.
1: Thank you.
0: Now, you were actually managing the club for a while, I believe, weren't you?
1: Yes, I managed. When my dad and his current partner were arrested, I took over the operations of all three strip clubs, yes.
0: So putting all of this together, I'm guessing that therapy had to have been like a no-brainer. You know, for sitting down with someone to sort all of this out. I can't imagine how you were able to sort all of this stuff out over the years. I really can't. But obviously you have, so it's wonderful.
1: Yes, thank you so much. Yeah, I mean, you know, if someone had said to me, hey, a year from now, your dad's going to be arrested and this is going to happen to you, I'd be like, no way. But like, you know, it's like when your body goes into fight or flight mode, you just go through it and you just don't even think about anything else. So it's amazing what the body can absorb.
2: Well, and I'm also wondering, you know, growing up in that type of environment, dealing with all of the things that you did, being around the people that you were around, how do you stay away from some of the things that other people may have turned to, like drugs and alcohol or, you know, sex worker life? Like, how do you end up staying away from that when you were growing up in that environment?
1: I mean, my dad kept us, my dad was very controlling and protective of us, and education is very important to him. You know, my sister and I both have masters, and, you know, going to private Catholic school and then going off to college, and I was really lucky to have a great group of supportive friends. And, I would say that they kept me, you know, legit. I mean, I just, I was very, pursuing my education and then just having my own career. I've worked at Playboy, MTV, Lucasfilm. So, I was never really around that, thankfully, to fall, victim to any of those vices.
0: Now, one thing I did want to come back to is the fact that you said your father spent 17 years in prison. So, my curiosity is your father still alive? Did he die in prison? Is he still with us, basically? And if so, what's your relationship with him?
1: Yes, he is. He was released from prison 9 years ago. He's 84 years old now. And it was crazy seeing him reassimilate back into society and the family. And in the beginning, it was rough because I really wanted an apology. And I just realized I was never going to get it. So once I was able to realize that for myself, I was able to forgive him. And actually now my dad and I have a really close relationship. So I love spending time with him.
0: Okay. Great story. Laurel Woods is the author of the book, Strip Club Heiress, The Jet Strip, My Father's Conviction, and The Murder of Mac McKenna. Sounds like must reading. Laurel, thank you so much for joining us today. Some great stories. We really appreciate having you on the program.
1: Thank you so much, you guys. I really appreciate it.
0: You know, Dana, I'm still trying to get my hands around this woman's story. She's in her father's strip club at age 9. Her father's partner is murdered. Her father is convicted of the crime 10 years later, does 17 years in prison, and now they have a great relationship. And I think that's wonderful, but this story is amazing.
2: It really is amazing. And what I find incredible about it is that she had a hard life, obviously, dealing with all of these things. And it's always interesting to me how some people become extremely resilient and successful as a result of the kind of stress that they're under as children, and other people maybe don't fare so well. So very impressed. And what an interesting story and a great book to be able to pick up and check out.
0: I know. The author of the book is called Strip Club Heiress, and this is iHeartRadio's Holiday Talk.
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8: investigation. I'm Paul Stevens, Fox News. An Amazon cargo plane remains wrecked after barreling off the runway at Miami International Airport on Sunday. At least five people killed. The NTSB chairman giving an update earlier today.
9: The National Transportation Safety Board is in Florida to examine the wreckage and start its effort to find out what caused the accident. Board Chair Jennifer Homendy said data collection has begun at a scene she could only describe as extensive.
10: You can see airbags, the surrounding airbags. You can see components from vehicles, both passenger vehicles and the aircraft itself.
9: The process ahead will look at the plane's history, pilot experience, and weather, among other factors. The flight data and cockpit voice recorders have been recovered. Those devices will be processed at the NTSB's Washington headquarters. Gernal Scott, Fox News.
8: And turns out that plane involved in the accident was originally a passenger jet. It flew for several airlines before being converted to a cargo plane in 2015. The Pacific Ocean spawning several hurricane and tropical systems this season. The latest powerful storm, Hurricane Lowell, is expected to impact some of the Hawaiian Islands.
11: Hurricane Lowell is on final approach to its brush with the westernmost Hawaiian Islands. A hurricane warning is in effect for Kauai County. That means hurricane conditions are expected on Kauai or the nearby islands later tonight. The peak impacts are due around midnight Hawaii time and continuing into the overnight hours. Very heavy rain is forecast too, up to 14 inches on Kauai. That could cause mudslides and flash flooding. The same on the Big Island that was so hard hit by Hurricane Lala earlier this year. In Miami, I'm Brian Norcross, Fox Weather.
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21: Not really seeing a great ride. It's pumping the brakes as we kind of get through Hopkins and 495 south of West Main Street. Looks like the crash there just cleared, but we have another problem. 290 eastbound at College Square. We have a disabled car waiting for a tow. Damozella in the Market 32, Price Dropper traffic.
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0: tax did they pay?
1: Probably about 20%, but I think they earn less.
0: No, less than two.
1: Less than two. What do they?
0: We'll have you back. You know, but you got to come and be willing to. Yeah, you're just trying to play cute with, you know, oh, that's woke 1.0 crazy. I don't want to really express my real points of view because we already know you ducking and dodging and weaving that you really believe it, but you're afraid to say it. Isn't that true?
1: What I know is that if we're going to make America great again, we got to look at what made it great before. And I'll tell you, the Vanderbilt.
0: We never had socialism before. We never had a new Green Deal before. I'll tell you what. You want to stay over for 1 minute? I want to ask you about the Green New Deal, okay?
1: Yeah.
0: All right. Corbin Trent, Democratic strategist, former communications director for AOC, former aide to Bernie Sanders. Quick break. Right back. We'll continue on the other side.
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0: I hope you'll join the hundreds of thousands of people who choose confidence over uncertainty. 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